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0: Got Amelia Rayburn-Pazika from the Domestic Violence Center of Chester County on the line, who's been kind enough to help us out for this wonderful show today, this special show, recognizing the importance of raising awareness for domestic violence and the immediate need to put an end to it. And speaking with someone on the phone right now who that is their life's work. So, Amelia, where we left off before we went into some of the musical contributions to this special show, we were talking about the children, and now a lot of them are not in the classroom. They're learning from home, and kids who used to look forward to getting out of the house and going to school and being around caring teachers if they're in an abusive family, are you seeing anything coming up with that, or is it still too early to determine such things?
2: With our local organization and locally where I'm employed, we have not seen a significant increase in child abuse rates, which is a positive. However, I know that nationally there has been, common citations of that occurring. And I know that has been an increased concern for educators and teachers to not have that access to the children and to be able to see how things are going at home for them and to make sure that they are safe and healthy the way that they normally would in person. So I know that that has been an increased risk, and not just for children, but for all survivors of domestic violence. This isolation period has really exacerbated this situation.
0: Well, you talk about, your department at the organization where you work. You're the director of educational services. So essentially you are an educator yourself, and it's a big part of the work that you personally do at the Domestic Violence Center. And I wanted to ask you, how has COVID changed the kind of work that you do? Because I remember you've had very many, especially at this time of year, gatherings and events and ways of raising money.
2: And also things like this show right now on Cape May Radio, this Domestic Violence Musicians Project that you guys have been working on. It's such a creative and unique way to increase outreach to the community down there. And I know that it involves so many wonderful local musicians, some of whom I love to see when I'm in town. And I'm really, really grateful to be able to be a part of this.
0: Well, we're really happy to have you here to give us all more information to think about. And let's get back to some of that music, and we'll get a little bit more information from you, and we really do appreciate your expertise in this area.
1: So we're getting back to the music here, and it's starting to feel like one of those Mike Murphy's open mic nights, and it wouldn't be an open mic night without Mike.
3: Hi, this is Mike Murphy. I'm grateful to Annie Walsh for the opportunity to participate in the Domestic Violence Awareness Musicians Project. I've offered two songs. My song Blue Star is kind of abstract. It's about a relationship that had to end for reasons not clearly spelled out. The Emmylou Harris song Red Dirt Girl is, in a way, about a less overt sort of domestic violence, the kind that causes dreams to die from lack of opportunity. Thank you.

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I hope you won't forget. Some night you'll be out walking.

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Daddy turned mean and her mama leaned hard. She got in trouble with a boy from town. Figured that she might as well settle down, so she dug right in.

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She was only 27 and she had 5 kids. Could have been the whiskey, could have been the pills, could have been the dream she was trying to kill. There won't be a mention in the news of the world about the...

Hello, this is Tom Nagley. I'm happy to participate in the Domestic Violence Awareness Musicians Project. I've been asked to play a song. That being said, there are times where there are no words for how you feel. So here's an instrumental I wrote. I was sitting on a beach with my guitar as horses rode by. It was comforting to me, and I hope it is to you too. It's called Horses in the Sand. Thank you.

0: And now we are back on the line. And Amelia, I'd love to just say thank you so much for taking time out of your busy day talking to us and helping raise awareness here in Cape May County on the issue of domestic violence. And just one last question before we let you go. And that is, if your friend came to you and you clearly could see that they were in an abusive situation falling under that umbrella of domestic violence, what advice would you give a friend?
1: I think the better thing to do is to give advice to the loved ones who are going to be helping, rather than being, you know, giving advice to the survivor themselves. So what I would often say is, if your friend or loved one is experiencing domestic violence, there's honestly a list of, you know, 4 or 5 key things to remember. First, do not judge them for any of the decisions that they make. Statistically, a survivor will go back to this relationship 4 to 7 times before they're finally able to break free from that cycle of violence and abuse. So we cannot be going in with these judgments, right? This is not our situation. This is not our life. This is a very different, unique individual from us. Plus, judgment and support don't go together. The second thing I would say is to just listen rather than feel like you need to give them advice. Listen to them and assist them, and maybe provide them with different choices and options by asking them, what do you feel you should do right now? And finally, validate their feelings and validate their experience. We talked about red flags earlier. We talked about how invalidation of their experiences is a big thing that the abuser will do. The solution to that, the opposite of that, fight against that invalidation by validating their feelings, letting them know, yeah, I would feel the same way in your position. Anyone going through that would feel that way. What is happening to you is not okay. Don't be afraid to label it as abuse. I'm afraid that this might be abuse. And ask for their input as well. Make them the leader in finding the solution, and just support any decision that they feel is right for them at that moment. I know it can be difficult to see a loved one go back into these situations time and time again, but I promise, if you are supporting them and loving them, showing them what love really looks and feels like, you can be the solution.
0: Well, we think you are a big part of the solution here at WCFA, and I think you're a big part of the solution in the community, and you have a special place in my heart. And I said earlier in our conversation at the very beginning that you and I go way back. Well, we go as far back as two people can possibly go, since you're my daughter. So I'd just like to thank you, Amelia, for taking the time to talk to us here at the station, because there's a lot of people working real hard down here in this area, and I didn't really want to bother them as much. We're giving out their information, and I know a representative from CARA here in Cape May County is going to be interviewed on another show here on WCFA in the month of October. But I appreciate you reaching out to help out people all the way in New Jersey from where you are, Mills.
1: Oh, glad to. Cape May has a special place in my heart.
0: All right. Thanks so much. I'll talk to you later.
1: Thank you.
0: Bye. It's all good. I'm your host, Annie Walsh, and we have a special show that we're doing today to recognize Domestic Violence Awareness Month and to bring some awareness to this issue. And I want to throw some phone numbers out there for you right now. If you're not in Cape May County and you need help, please write this number down. It is the National Domestic Violence Hotline, and their number is 1-800-799-SAFE. Our local resource here in Cape May County is called the Coalition Against Rape and Abuse Incorporated, or CARA, as they are also referred to, C-A-R-A. And their motto is to empower clients to achieve a peaceful resolution and to facilitate their journey to independence. If you need to give Kara a call, this is their number, 609-522-6489. And it's that time in the show where I would like to thank our underwriters. WCFA, CapeMayRadio.org, and It's All Good with Annie Walsh is brought to you with support from Gusto Brewing Company. 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Gusto Brewing Company is located at 3860 Bayshore Road in North Cape May. They open their doors to start the week weird on Sunday at 1 p.m. until 8 p.m. Then on Wednesday through Friday, they're open again from 2 until 8 p.m. and Saturdays from 12 until 8 p.m. For more information, they can be reached at 609-849-8260. Keep it small and keep it weird with Gusto Brewing Company. And it's that time in the show that I remind all the listeners that you are listening to WCFA 101.5 FM, Cape May. Maybe you're listening on CapeMayRadio.org. You're escaping to the Cape. We reach out to the world. We can also be heard in Newfoundland on the Voice of Bombay, our sister station. 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This is a very special show today. We have the Domestic Violence Awareness Musicians Project. We took a bunch of musicians here in Cape May and the surrounding area and asked them to submit songs around this theme. Such an important theme in our society.
2: Folks, this is Dan Barry. I'm happy to be part of this Domestic Violence Awareness Musicians Project that Annie put together down here in Cape May. I chose a song that I wrote a long time ago called I'm Ready.

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I'm gonna open up all those old locked doors. Man, I'm gonna let myself roam. If I could record every single thought that ever came through, looking back might be enjoyable.

Hi, this is Tony Teschner. I'm happy to perform a song by Joni Mitchell titled Both Sides Now in honor of Domestic Violence Awareness Month. I chose this song because, to me, it symbolizes the duality of life as a trauma survivor. It also reminds me of the struggle of going through trauma and coming out the other side.

Hi, I'm Jeff Hebron. I'm happy to be a part of the Domestic Violence Awareness Musicians Project. The song I chose to contribute is You Got a Friend by James Taylor.

0: Pick up that phone and call the National Domestic Violence Hotline for help. 1-800-799-SAFE. Let's look at what happens when you do make that call. With Amelia Rayburn-Pazika from the Domestic Violence Center of Chester County. So we're still fortunate to have Amelia Rayburn-Pazika on the line, giving us some extra information that maybe we don't know already about domestic violence and what that encompasses. So, Amelia, thanks again for enlightening us and educating us in some of the areas that maybe you can shine a light on for us. So, one thing that we're talking about a lot on this show is the hotline, the number that people can call locally here in the Cape May area, as well as a national hotline. So, when someone dials that number and makes that call, what are they to expect?
1: I'm not sure how the confidentiality laws work for advocates in the state of New Jersey as opposed to Pennsylvania, but one thing I'll always say just in case is that don't expect them to answer the phone saying you've reached the domestic violence center or the abuse hotline. Because of confidentiality, they try to be as discreet as possible. They might often answer the phone saying, hello, how can I help you? But the other thing is that these are individuals who are trained and certified in domestic violence counseling and advocacy. And so these are individuals that you can trust. They need to know your story, what's going on, what has happened, what is the history of this situation. And you can be and feel safe sharing that with these individuals. The more they know, the better they are going to be at, you know, figuring out which services are going to be right for you with their organization. And so feel safe to be able to disclose these things to these individuals, especially if you don't have someone you can trust in your own, you know, support system.
0: Here in Cape May County, the Coalition Against Rape and Abuse, also known as CARA, can be reached at 609-522-6489. They want you to know you are not alone and they are there to help.
2: Hi, my name is Les DeRose. I'm happy to be a part of the Domestic Violence Awareness Musicians Project. The song that I chose to contribute is one of my own called Light. I wrote Light as a song to give hope to anyone who needs it.

Hi, this is Joe Stones, and I'm happy to be a part of the Domestic Violence Awareness Musicians Project. The song I have chosen to submit is my single entitled The Letter. In terms of domestic violence, the song shows someone who's gone through a hard relationship, but in the end, it's their own strength that pulls them through.

This is Laura DaCosta. I'm happy to be part of the Domestic Violence Awareness Musicians Project. The song I chose to contribute is Independence Day.

0: should I be looking for in a relationship? Or we'll ask a survivor, what did you miss? What didn't you see? You know, wasn't it in your face? And I think it's really important to talk about red flags, because we do think that these are things that would be right there, glaringly obvious for us to see. However, that's the issue with red flags and with the red flag identification, is that these are things that fly under the radar. These are things that are very subtle, smaller, unhealthy behaviors that we can easily overlook because they're not abuse per se, right? And these are things that are actually very common in relationships, so we might normalize them or rationalize them. I think some of the biggest red flags that I've seen come up when I speak with groups are things like undermining your feelings about an experience. Say something occurred and it made you feel uneasy, uncomfortable, upset, hurt, what have you. And your partner belittles it. Oh, it wasn't that big a deal. Oh, I was just joking. You need to learn to take a joke. You're taking it too seriously. You're being crazy. You're overreacting, right? That's a behavior called gaslighting, in which we are trying to kind of shift the narrative in our relationship to make it look like it wasn't as big a deal as it was, that their feelings are invalidated in that moment. So a lot of it is about invalidating the feelings and experiences of a partner. Another really common one is jealousy and control in that sense, especially with technology these days. Using jealousy as a means to then control who you hang out with and who you talk to and who you are friends with, going through your phone or through your social media or through your texts or your emails, monitoring your behavior in that kind of way. And then technology in general has really opened up a whole new world for red flags in terms of constantly checking in on you. Where are you? What are you doing? Who are you with? So on and so forth. I'll often say to people, is this individual acting like you're a child and they're your parent? Or are they acting like your friend would? And if they're acting more like a parent to a child, looking to see where you are and who you're with and what you're doing and are you safe and when are you coming home, you know, that is borderline controlling behavior, right? So a lot of things that have to do with control and emotional red flags, undermining your feelings about things and victim blaming almost, maybe even justifying or rationalizing the behaviors because of what you have done or you have said.
1: Wow, those are things that I think a lot of people don't even think about in terms of manipulation and controlling, that you do tend, as you say, to kind of not pay too much attention to as they're happening. So we're going to play a little bit more music from one of our local musicians who participated in the Domestic Violence Awareness Musicians Project here.
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0: happens after a group of musicians practices and records a really special piece for this show. And at this point, I'm going to pass it over to Dan Barry and let him tell you about that part. Take it, Dan.
1: Hello, folks. Dan Barry again. I wanted to do a song for this Domestic Violence Awareness Musicians Project that Annie put together. And there was a song that had a big influence on me for many of my episodes of different levels of life. It helped pull me through. The song was called Don't Give Up. I had Jeffrey Hebron and Lester Rose and Tony Teschner and Greg Carpenter get together and put this song together. Hope you like it. We did.

And there you have it, the Domestic Violence Awareness Musicians Project, October 2020. Once again, I would like to thank Mike Murphy, Greg Carpenter, Tony Teschner, Dan Barry, Lester Rose, Tom Nagley, Marnie Lengel, Nate Kennedy, Laura DaCosta, Mary Roth, Jeff Hebron, Joe Stones, and Skip Denenberg. I'm going to read those numbers to you once more. The Coalition Against Rape and Abuse, CARA, in Cape May County. That number is 609-522-6489. And the National Domestic Violence Hotline is

Someone flees their home due to natural disasters. The Arctic ice that regulates our planet's weather is vanishing. That means floods, famine, and more are on the rise. But there's a simple solution, and you have the right to know. 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It literally means the world.

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and Raggedy held it tight. He stopped once to wipe the sweat away. I said, you mighty little boy to be a-working that way. He said, I like it, with a big wide grin. Kept on a-popping and he said again, get rhythm.

and welcome to Soulsations, where we bring an hour of R&B and gospel music. I'm Carla Echols. Award-winning vocalist, actress, and my cousin from Dallas, Texas, Denise Lee talks about recording a Billie Holiday classic. Also new music with a jazzy flavor from saxophonist and flautist Najee, featuring Ryan Simpson. Soulful sax man Melvin Smith brings us a jazzy version of an energizing gospel tune. Plus, we'll share a fun, danceable double take, Give Me the Night, by guitar icon George Benson, and a grooving cover by jazz and R&B singer Randy Crawford. Well, let's begin with this jazzy tune. I tell you what, it's quite funky as well. From the release Generations, here's the Baylor Project featuring Kenny Garrett with Strivin'. Oh, yes, we are. Right here on Soulsations.

0: sounds of MF Robots. Come on with the good thing, and we want it all, don't we? Hello, I'm Carla Echols. So glad you joined me today as we turn to my conversation with the talented Denise Lee. I caught up with her on a full day between auditions to ask her about a specific song she recorded. Denise, we're so glad that you're on the phone with us. Denise Lee, who, by the way, full disclosure, is my cousin. She's award-winning actress and singer. I'm so glad that you could join me today. I've been wanting to do this.
1: I am happy to be here. Thank you, cousin.
0: Absolutely. And I want to talk to you about this particular song because it's one of my favorites, and I just know our listeners would love hearing it. And I think you recorded it back in 2014 or 2013. You'll have to let us know. But the name of the song is What a Little Moonlight Can Do.
1: Yes. Oh, my gosh. I think it might have been around 2013.
0: So tell us about why did you decide to record this particular song?
1: You know, I've always been a huge Billie Holiday fan. I've had an opportunity to portray her in a, you know, one-woman show. I've done that show three times, Lady Day at Emerson's Bar and Grill. And it's one of the songs in the show, which that was the first time I was introduced to it. That's been many, many years ago. And I have always loved the feel of it and how she did it. There are different versions of it, but it was just so fast and so quick and just, you know, it was just really pretty cool. And so we did it actually in one take.
0: Oh, wow.
1: The solo, Norman just like nailed the solo and it was great.
0: And you say Norman, the piano player?
1: Yes.
0: It's a fantastic song, and the way you are able to convey, like you say, it's quick pace, you know, and it just, mm-hmm. it really grabs you from the beginning, and I actually had not heard the Billie Holiday until recently. I hadn't heard her version, and I just think you do such a phenomenal job. What kind of feedback did you receive about this song?
1: Because it wasn't something that's always played or associated with Billie Holiday. So much of the music that we associate with Billie Holiday is very maudlin, very soft or tragic, you know, everything a lot of times that we associate with her because of not just what happened to her, but the way the media portrays her is that, you know, it's always down, but there was some joy in her life. I mean, music was her life.
0: Yes.
1: And I wanted to pay tribute to her in a way that didn't magnify the side we always see.
0: Thank you for sharing that. Denise, tell us, if people want to find you, I mean, I know that you are creating and that you're performing all the time. Where do people go online to find out more?
1: Oh, you can find me on my website, DeniseLeeOnStage.com. Or if you want to find out more about Visions for Change and how we use the power of the arts to change community, you can find us at VisionsForChange.org.
0: That's the award-winning actress, accomplished singer, and my cousin, Denise Lee, out of Dallas, Texas. Denise, thank you so much for joining me today.
1: Thank you for having me, cousin. I appreciate it. So proud of you.
0: Oh, thank you. Please introduce your song for us.
1: I would love to. Ladies and gentlemen, this is What a Little Moonlight Can Do, my version of the Billie Holiday classic.

0: Yes, from the release Divas of American Music Volume 1, that's my cousin, the magnificent Denise Lee, with What a Little Moonlight Can Do on Soul Sations. Still ahead, a fun double take for you to dance to, and a jazzy release by Najee. I'm Carla Echols. 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
1: You are listening to VOBB Community Radio in the heart of Gros Morne National Park. Did you know Western Brook Pond in Gros Morne National Park is 16 kilometers long? And we still call it a pond. Most freshwater bodies in Newfoundland are called ponds, regardless of size. An ancient fjord, Western Brook Pond was cut off from the ocean when the weight of the glaciers lifted after the last ice age and the land rebounded. For more information, visit the Discovery Center in Woody Point, or the Visitor Center between Norris Point and Rocky Harbor.

It's Soul Sessions. I'm Carla Echols. So glad you're here. Well, it's time for Double Take, where we feature two versions of one song. Remember, if you would like to make a suggestion for Double Take, you can do so on our Facebook page or X, formerly known as Twitter, at Soul Sessions KMUW. This fun Double Take is a danceable tune. The song was written by Rod Temperton from the band Heatwave, who also wrote top songs for Michael Jackson. George Benson, who made this song popular, says that producer Quincy Jones called him back in to add this one tune to the album, and it became a huge hit. Benson even taped the music video playing guitar on roller skates. Gotta go back and check that out. Now, Randy Crawford, with her soulful voice, Think Street Life by the Crusaders, added her own grooving style. Well, let's begin with the George Benson version. Give Me the Night on Soul Sessions.

0: Yes, that's Randy Crawford with her soulful cover of Give Me the Night.
1: Give me the night.
0: Hello, I'm Carla Echols. As we continue with this new captivating group, he's performed and recorded with Prince, Chaka Khan, Patti LaBelle, and been influenced by Charlie Parker, Miles Davis, and other jazz greats. Let's enjoy this tune by saxophonist and flautist Najee, featuring Brian Simpson with Salvador on Soul Sessions.

0: Trippin' on Rhythms, that's the name of the release. That's from the fabulous brand new Heavies, Midnight at the Oasis. You know, that's Nadia Davenport on lead. She's a great vocalist. Still ahead, put your tennis shoes on. If you're already wearing them, you're good to go. We're going walking with sax man Melvin Smith. And who's going to take us there? The Staple Singers. I'm Carla Echols. That and more ahead on Soul Sations.
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Welcome back to Soul Sations. Thanks for spending time with us today. I'm Carla Echols. We're serving up more grooving tunes, including a positive duet by Kim and Jill Scott. But first, let's jam to this 1972 classic that sounds just as great today. The Staple Singers with I'll Take You There. On Soul Sations.

It's Mildred Smith with Walking, made popular by the gospel duo Mary Mary. I'm Carla Echols. Speaking of these two dynamic sisters, here's Mary Mary with Put a Little Love in Your Heart on Soul Sessions.

Fearless release Intimacy. That's Kim with the gifted Jill Scott, who co-wrote the song, reminding us our latter days shall be better than our former golden days here on Soul Sations. Well, that wraps up this edition of the program. Soul Sations is produced at KMUW in Wichita. 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
4: Welcome to another episode of Earshot Daily. I'm Ted Evans from Kingston, Ontario. I play in a band called The Meringues and another one called Shook Planet. Once again, I'm going to play you a bunch of great tunes that I found on earshot-distro.ca. We're going to get right into it with a song from the Hi-Cats. It's called Different World, and it features John Harvey from Monster Truck. Here, check it out.

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We just heard Lone Zone by Phrase featuring Fauna here on Earshot Daily. Before that, we heard from Shades Lawrence with Waiting, and we started off the show with Different World by the High Cats featuring John Harvey. We're going to move it right along here as we change genres. 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

That was Julian Taylor with Wide Awake here on Earshot Daily. I'm Ted Evans from Kingston, Ontario. I play in a band called The Meringues and another one called Shook Planet. I've got time for two more songs on the show today. We'll close it off with the first single by a brand new Toronto supergroup called UU. The song's called Scattered Ashes. And before that, right now, it's 10-Minute Detour with What Can I Do? Hope you enjoyed the show today.

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2: I get up to give my talk, and I am literally 1 minute into my Why Do Women's Day talk. And this one guy, his name is Tommy Sitch. He raises his hand and goes, "Yo." And I said, "Yes, Officer Sitch." He said, "I'll tell you why these women get beat up. They let their alligator moles outrun their hummingbird brains."
3: These men are our men. They're our sons, they're our boys, and they're beating and raping and hurting women. And how did we produce them?

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1: Deborah Tucker co-founded the U.S.'s National Center on Domestic and Sexual Violence. Ellen Pence co-founded Praxis International, a nonprofit that works to stop violence in the lives of women and children. She developed programs for police training and domestic violence offender rehabilitation. The two were jointly interviewed by Ann Lewis for her 2001 documentary film, Shelter. First, Ellen Pence.
2: Usually women get custody because men don't want to raise their kids, you know. But if a guy doesn't want the economic problem of paying this woman to raise his kids, and he fights for custody because he's got some other woman in his life that'll raise him, his mother, his grandmother, his new wife, then most men who fight for custody that way get it. Unbelievably, a lot of batterers get custody of their children. And I think there's a couple of reasons for that. One is that the standard of being a good mother is so completely different than the standard of being a good father. The standard of being a good father is that you pay financial support for your kids, that you're somehow involved in their lives. The standard of being a good mother is that you basically care for all the needs of that kid, of those children. And so one of the kind of slogans is that men have rights with their children and women have responsibilities. And that's the way the court views it when they view these two as potential parents. They're not basing their criteria of how they've parented based on the same kinds of things. They're seeing her in a gendered way as a woman who's supposed to do these things. So if she drinks, that's going to be a much bigger, I mean, there's tons and tons of alcoholic men. I mean, you go to any expensive restaurant in this town, and you'll be sitting in a room with 25% of alcoholic men who are fathers to children, and it has nothing to do with their fatherhood, whether they're good fathers or not. But you take a woman who's got a drinking problem, and her mothering totally comes into question. And mostly because she's got more responsibilities towards those children. And if she's drinking, it's harsher on those children than if he's drinking. And when they come into court, it's easy for him to show he's done these fatherly things. It's hard for women who have been beaten over a long period of time to show that they're perfect mothers. They have a lot of problems. Getting beaten is not a noble thing to do. I mean, you don't turn out a stronger, better person. You turn out with a lot of anxiety, a lot of depression, a lot of coping mechanisms, which may be some kind of alcohol, some kind of pills or whatever. So women are in a weakened position to present themselves as the perfect mother. And when these people come into the courtroom, common sense would tell you, give those kids to her. She's the one who's been raising him. She's the one who's been trying to protect him. He's been causing holy havoc in that family. How could you possibly think to give them to him? But somehow, by the time all the reports are in, and all the little guardian ad litems have gone and observed, and all of these people have taken some little tiny niche and forgotten the violence, erased the violence from the equation, and watched her with him, and watched him with him, and looked to see what he's done and she's done, they can somehow shift these kids over to him and see no problem with it. And it's all by the way that the system compartmentalizes the evaluation of these cases and erases the context in which all of the crisis is there in the first place, which is the violence. So you can see guardian ad litem reports, psychiatrist reports, in which they're reporting on what they're seeing, but not relating that to how does the fact that he's been raping her, beating her for 6 years, impact what they're seeing? And the other thing is that a lot of women, there are some real problems with women being addicted to cocaine, to drugs, to alcohol. And it's not that he's necessarily a better choice, but what are we going to do with these kids in the devastation that all this violence has created? So it's a very bizarre thing. It's easier on you psychologically to beat someone than to be beaten. You're in better shape as a beater than you are as someone who's been beaten. Mm-hmm. So you present yourself to the court, and the court finds him in better shape to raise those kids. And then there's a
3: well, and I think too that we spent so much of our energy on the criminal system as a movement, and there are an awful lot of judges sitting in family law courts that have not really gained any kind of understanding of the violence in the family. And there are a billion times I've heard, you know, the judge basically said, yeah, but he was never violent towards the kids. So the fact that the mother was harmed repeatedly or that the children saw it or whatever, that's irrelevant.
4: There's a case that I've been kind of involved in recently where it's a really pretty good judge that, you know, you can kind of count on to do the right thing. But this woman's dancing in a strip joint. That's how she's making her money. And this guy's been beating her up for years. And he leaves her, so she goes and gets this job at this strip joint. She's like, it's like 5 years that they've been together. She's 23 or 24. And she leaves her two children with her mother over the weekend, and she works all weekend. So he comes into court and says, she's not with these kids all weekend, and she's dancing in this bar. So the judge is shocked that she's dancing in the bar, gives custody to him. And now she has supervised visitation of these children. And the whole basis of it is that she's working in a strip joint. And so you have these imperfect mothers, right? And that's more shocking that she would work in a strip joint than he would be beating her for these years. I mean, it wasn't like a long-term lifestyle with her. It was a way of making fast money. So she quits the job right away and tries to do this and this, but she is a marred woman now. That's the problem. We've created the notion that men shouldn't be able to brutalize women, but only some women, and that's mm-hmm. good women. And most of us aren't good women. I mean, that's just the long and the short of us, that most of us are not good women. So if you've got any drug problems, if, like Debbie, you got a mouth problem and you're lippy, if you're aggressive, if you're this, if you're that, you're not going to measure up to a real victim. So you've got real victims, the good women, and then you've got all of these other people who really brought on and are part of the violence and are not, you don't protect them the way you protect these women.
5: What do you want public perception to be of domestic violence?
4: I think one of the biggest things we need to change in our thinking is that these people, these men who batter, these women who get beat, are somehow different than the rest of us. Mm-hmm. These are homegrown boys. I always have this kind of ideal poster where you take 50 men in our state who've killed their wives, and you take their high school pictures, and you put them all on a poster, and you say, what do these 50 men have in common? And you look at those 18-year-old boys, and they're all spiffed up and shined up, and they all killed their wives. How did they get to that place? I think the public perception has to be that it's not about pathological men or sick women. It's about something that we're doing wrong as a society.
3: Some of the experiences I've had just going around the country and talking with people and doing a lot of training on coordination and bringing all the different systems together to make for perpetrator accountability.

0: are frightened that they're doing all this incredible stuff that seems logically like it ought to have an impact, but it doesn't necessarily work. And of course, we're a fix-it society. You know, we want everything worked out in an hour, you know, with four commercial breaks. And so we really want things to happen rapidly. And when we struggle about seeing this behavior of man as an individual dysfunction, I think that's a problem too, because we want to take this one guy and fix the kind of bent cookie cutter of a man. And I think that's a conceptual problem that people are struggling with, is a therapeutic educational approach. And maybe it's the 12% rule again. Mm-hmm. Could be that we can put some of these guys through without electroshock treatment, no vasectomy programs, none of the other surgical alternatives, and get a 12% return, maybe.
1: I'm probably a little more optimistic than Debbie about the possibility of redemption, but that's probably my Catholic background. But, I would say that, yeah, you get, you know, if you throw 100 guys in a room that beat women up, all of them, every one of them have women issues. They have a certain degree of hostility towards women. And then I would separate out the outright real women haters, the really, really hardcore women haters, from the ones who are kind of messed up about women. And those real women haters, you are just, I mean, they are, it is so deep in them, the hostility, the animosity towards women, the way that everything that's wrong with him is because of her. That is really, really difficult to change. And that significant group of men who I think have other issues besides just women in their lives, very, very hostile, kind of maybe antisocial people in the first place, that group is a little bit lost to us. I mean, these little rinky-dink programs we have are not going to do anything with them. There's a whole other batch of guys who are just your basic, you know, trained sexist, you know, she owes me, and why doesn't she do this for me? And I think if you can really put the kibosh on him and say, look, you got two choices. You would start thinking about what you want to be as a man, or you go to jail. And that is a clear choice. It works with them. But the courts will not back us up. Mm-hmm. The problem with wife beaters is judges. Give me a good court system, and half of the wife beaters will stop.
0: That's right.
1: Half of them will stop like that. It's the men in the court system that are the problem, not the men on the street. Those men on the street do what these men in the court system let them do. And I'm saying that about half of them. The other half, you cannot, through court controls, control them. It's a much deeper kind of thing. But 50% of the beatings of women would stop in a community that organized itself well. And my frustration is much more towards the lack of pick them up instantly, stick them in jail, let them sit there for 4 or 5 days, then bring them back into court and say, did you really mean to miss your little group? You do that, and they will stop. Mm-hmm. You don't do that, and they won't stop. They need to be stopped, and then at the same time, this is where we maybe differ. I want to be hardline with them and say, no, you can't do it. We're going to make your life miserable. I don't care how icky of a woman she is. I don't need to meet her to know that you shouldn't be beating her. But he's saying to me, you got to meet my wife. Now, I agree, you shouldn't be hitting women, you shouldn't be bashing them, you shouldn't be doing this, but meet her.
0: But she's special.
1: You got to meet this one. You know, you give my wife to any man and tell him within 18 months he'll be beating her, I guarantee you. And that's kind of a common belief amongst these guys. She makes me do it. And everybody in the court system backs him up when they judge her as whether or not he should have hit her or not. Mm-hmm. So that's number one, is the problem is half of the problem with batterers is the system. And then once you get the system to do that, I think if you do a fairly decent program of having him examine his life as a man and question, who do I want to be as a husband, father, man? Is this what it is to be a man for me? I think that if you do a kind of a gender-based re-education thing and really, you know, to me, I can be very compassionate with men in my group when I know the court's going to back me up. I can work with them well. When I don't know they're going to back me up, I end up colluding with them because I'm trying to keep them in that group. I'm trying to get them to stay.

0: So I end up not being clear. I want to be clear with the men, but I also want to be compassionate, and I can do that if I know if you screw up, you're going to jail. I don't need to be banging on him every day if I know he's going to bang on himself in jail, you know. So to me, I have more hope that this strategy that
1: and
0: we came up
1: I'm
0: with can
1: so
0: work.
1: Maybe I'm so discouraged by the fact that that piece of the judges is so missing, that the batterers programs in so many communities, they're just out there floating. And they're also going the route of professionalism with more and more psychologically
0: right,
1: trained.
0: Exactly.
1: And
0: GARP.
1: Yeah, and so I get discouraged when I encounter people who want to therapize the guys instead of recognize, you know, that there are some dialogues that could take place. But I agree with you. I think the big problem, if we've got a sincere program that is really focused on the right things, they get judges who sentence the guy to come twice.
0: Yeah.
1: And, you know, and you're like, wait, you know, this is a 28-week program, or this is a 36-week program. And the judge is like, oh, that's too long. Mm-hmm. It's too difficult. He's not that bad of a guy. Let him come by there twice, and, you know, it'll be done.
0: 85% of men that don't do what they're supposed to do, nothing happens to them. Nothing happens to 85% of men who fail to do their rehab or keep coming back to a house. So as long as that's the condition, then these programs aren't going to work, and then you're going to end up with all these like fly-by-night organizations doing these 16-hour programs.
1: Mm-hmm.
2: Ellen Pence is a founder of Praxis International. The name Praxis means integrating theory into practice. Pence's books include Education Groups for Men Who Batter and The Justice System's Response to Domestic Assault Cases. Pence talked with Deborah Tucker, executive director of the U.S. National Training Center on Domestic and Sexual Violence. The joint interview was conducted by videographer Ann Lewis for the documentary Shelter.
3: Mm-hmm. You know, it's very interesting. One of the things that I've asked everybody, it's a way of not asking the question, why doesn't you leave? You ask, why do men do this, right?
0: Mm-hmm.
3: And your response is different from what I've heard so far, in that you're saying it's coming out of a issue of around women.
0: Mm-hmm. Well, that's why I'm a consultant. Give a different answer, you know, you just think,
3: right.
0: What is everybody else saying? Say something slightly different and charge more.
1: Well, and but issues around women are is perhaps another more gentle way of saying they have been raised with full-blown sexism, you know, flowing mm-hmm. through their veins.
0: I've never met a batterer who knew how to love a woman or respect a woman. I never met a batterer who didn't hold a pretty deep hostility towards women. And I have met batterers who I would go way beyond that to say that it's really hatred on a very, very deep level of women.
3: But it's very common. So that's a very common thing for men.
0: The objectification of women is where men stop being able to respect a woman. Is that when, and that's a very... a period in men's lives. Like, I know I have a 15-year-old kid who, I mean, he's like in his 30s now, but when he was 15, I had this rule that you couldn't have pornography in the house. And I said, you know, you have to make your own decision if you're going to look at that stuff, but you cannot bring it into this house. And so one day I'm going by his bedroom and I hear this little flapping of, you know, I yelled into his bedroom, "Hey, Forrest," and, you know, then I heard this and you can tell, like, pornographic magazines have a certain crinkle to them. You know, they don't sound like Time magazine, right? So I thought, oh, my God. And he flipped it underneath the bed. And I walked into the bedroom, and he's laying on the bed. And I says, "Yo, what's happening?" And he goes, "Oh, nothing." I said, "What you doing?" "Nothing." "Thinking." And so I sit down next to him on the bed, and I said, "What you thinking about?" And he says, "Stuff." And in the meantime, I'm kind of digging my foot underneath the bed, and I finally get this little Hustler magazine out, and I kind of pull it up, and I says, "Look at this, Forrest. Is this what you were thinking about?" He says, "You know what, Ellen? I don't want to talk about it." And I says, "Yeah, I'm sure you don't want to talk about it, but we're going to talk about it." And he says, "Okay, I know there's a rule, but I just want to know what's the consequence, because I don't want to talk about it." And I says, "Well, the consequence is we're going to talk about it for 15 minutes. So I start flipping through this Hustler magazine, and in the centerfold is this woman who's kneeling down, and she's looking back at the camera, and she's got this, her eyes are wide open, and her mouth is in a perfect circle, mm-hmm. you know, and her really red lipstick on, and an absolute perfect circle. And I'm looking at her, and Forrest is 15, and he is dying to have sex. When he walks into a room, the testosterone level is so high, you literally kind of shake, and you go, hey, Forrest, what's happening, you know? And he's just at that stage in life where he just wants to do it. And I'm looking at this picture, and what does he see? Hole, hole, hole. That's what he saw, was three holes. And so I showed it to him, and I said, were you looking at this woman? And he said, yes. And I said, well, tell me, Forrest, what do you think she wants? And he just says, I don't know. I don't know what women want, Alan. And I said, I'm not talking about what women want. What you're looking at this woman. You're laying in bed. I know you're dying to have sex. You're looking at this woman. You tell me what you think she wants. And he just, he, you know, he's just kind of in this tense thing. And finally he says, she wants to be f***. And I said, right. And what does that make you? I'm not a f***. And then he starts crying and I start crying. And I said, Forrest, I don't think you're a f***er either. But when you're looking at this woman and you're laying here and she's all holes, all you're thinking of is doing her. You're not thinking about making love with a woman. You don't make love with holes. You make love with a woman. And then I'm crying and he's crying. And, you know, what chance does he have? All the stuff that's going on with him and his friends, with all the stuff he's getting in his sports stuff, with all the stuff he's getting in his pornography, to lay in a bed with a woman and make love with her. His chances aren't that good. Because by the time he gets there, she is a hole to him. And he's dying to do something to that hole. And to me, that when I see these guys coming in, I'm thinking of him. And I'm thinking of what all the garp that's been put in their heads. And I, on one hand, I want to say, you don't get to do this anymore, and here's the whole law backing me up. But on the other hand, I want to sit down with him and say, do you really want to be somebody who f***s women? Or do you want to be something different? And that, to me, is kind of the struggle with these guys. And to me, you give them everything you got, and you give them that chance. Mm-hmm. And I think a lot of men don't like it. They don't like what they're doing. They don't like the lack of love in their own lives. And the older the guys are, the more hope. The more they relate to what you're saying, like from 35 on, they've had enough losses, enough lack of things. That it's the 21, 22, 23-year-olds that haven't got the foggiest of what I'm talking about, because to them there's another woman around every corner and blah, blah, blah.
3: I went a couple of years not being able to fund this project because I finally figured out what it was. It was my sample. And in my sample, there was a woman who's had a hell of a time. And she says, I think all men are abusive. And the result was that I always had at least one male on a panel, right? Not that one, right? Is that true, though? I mean, is that just part of...
0: That all men are abusive?
3: That all men in some way are abusive. She said
0: no,
3: that.
0: I don't think so. I don't think all men are abusive. I think all men are trained to think, are given a whole lot of permission to think of women as less than them. I think all men are socialized to be sexist. I think of it the same way I think of myself as being, I've been socialized to think as a white person. I mean, in third grade, I bought a Korean baby with my allowance money. The Mary Knowles came, I bought the baby, I got the picture, and in my little white head started the notion of white supremacy. I could take care of this baby better than her parents. And that's the beginning of teaching me about white supremacy, right? So those things are in my head. So I'm still racist, I still have racially formed consciousness. I actively work against it. And I see a lot of men who were trained to think these things, and they have to actively work against that kind of stuff because it's so easy to slide down that path. Mm-hmm. So there's tons of men who don't want it. They don't want that stuff. I mean, I don't want to be a racist. I don't want to. There's no more value for me of thinking of myself as better than other people. There used to be on some level, and I don't want that anymore in my life. And so I don't have to monitor my racial thoughts all the time anymore. I don't have so many racist thoughts that I used to. They're much deeper and more subtle now. And so most men I meet that have worked on some level to get rid of that stuff, weren't subjected to as much of it, had role models in their life that weren't like that. There's tons of those men out there. But there is, you know, across the board, all men have a degree of sexism in them. I mean, if you tell me this guy that can say, I have absolutely no, there's nothing sexist, not a sexist cell in my body, I'd say, brother. Just saying that makes me mad, so.
1: Can't be true.
0: You know, any time you have this kind of situation when you've set up where you have a tremendous amount of violence and hostility and keeping a group of people down, that group of people is going to react back up to this group. So you do see a lot of women who don't trust men, who do use men, who think of men as paychecks. I mean, because let's get real, you know, in today's society, a man is supposed to do certain things, like they're supposed to take care of you, they're supposed to pay for this, they're supposed to pay for that. And even though there's less of that outrightness now, but there's still, when you're looking for a man, you might fall in love with somebody from the wrong side of the tracks and somebody who's not going to get you very far. But your mother wants you to fall in love with somebody who's going to get you somewhere, right? I mean, this is no different than the dowries in India, is that you're looking for somebody who is going to take you somewhere. So I think women objectify men. I think the whole system is set up to completely keep the two genders from being able to form equal, intimate, loving relationships. I think women suffer under this much more than men do. But men are dehumanized by it as much as women. I think women are dehumanized by being the objects of this violence and this hatred. And men are dehumanized as they do it and as women have a need for them and a dependency on them. But that's not love. I mean, many of these men have never experienced a minute of love in their life.
1: Well, and the whole idea that what men fear from women is being ridiculed, humiliated, laughed at. What women fear from men is being raped, beaten, murdered. And so it's a real stark way of looking at what we're talking about. Yes, men get damaged by women, but more often in the emotional realm. For women, the damage can be their very life.
2: 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The National Center on Domestic Violence, Trauma, and Mental Health promotes survivor-defined healing by transforming the systems that impact survivors of domestic and sexual violence and their families. 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The Wings sound logo is from Libana's album A Circle Is Cast. I'm Wings series producer Frieda Worden. This is the Women's International News Gathering Service.

Hey, welcome to On My Radar. It's Gary Noel here. This is a show that has a musical theme, and I am this week and next week playing songs by two great Newfoundland singer-songwriters, Ron Hines and Amelia Curran. I think many people would consider them two of our very best. They have a lot of great songs. We have so many to choose from. We've been on Tuesday, we played songs by both of those, original recordings of theirs. I'm doing more Amelia starting off today, more Ron before we finish the show today. And next week, yet more of them on Tuesday and Thursday, but a lot of covers of Ron Hines' songs, because there are so many out there, including a fabulous cover album, which we will get into. So tune in, keep listening, stay tuned for On My Radar here at Voice of Bombay at 95.9 and 98.1 FM and around the world at VOBB.org. And let's get started with some great songs by Amelia Curran. I'll do one now, talk a bit about her, and then we'll do a few more. We're going to start today's show with the song Hands on a Grain of Sand.

There you go. That is All Hands on a Grain of Sand, and that is Amelia Curran, and she is a consummate songwriter and singer. And let me just tell you a little bit about her now. She's born in St. John's. She started playing guitar and writing songs as a teenager. She actually started university but dropped out to do some busking in St. John's. I guess she was clear she wanted to be a musician, a working musician. She put out an album in 2007. I mistakenly said on the last show that her first album came out in 2006, and I was basing it on the dates given on Spotify, because not her first album, I don't think, is on Spotify, but a couple of subsequent albums were. But she actually had, I think, a couple of releases before War Brides, which, according to Wikipedia, was 2006. Just before that, she had Lullabies for Barflies, and we're actually going to hear the title of that one pretty soon. So I've got three lined up. My favorite song by her still is the first one I ever heard by her, Scattered and Small, from the album War Brides. Now, I'm going to play also San Andreas Fault and Lullabies for Barflies. But I want to tell you a little story now about Scattered and Small and how music can connect people and go around the world. So I'll try to make this story short because it's a long one. Years ago, I was tour guiding here. One of the people in one of my groups that I spent a whole week with, we would take them hiking every day and eat with them every evening. So we'd get to know these groups that were here for a week. And one was a young woman from Toronto who really was the life of the group that we had. We spent the whole week with her. She was quite funny, quite interesting. Long story short, I could tell you a lot more. She and I stayed in touch. We shared music over the years. We sent each other mixed CDs. She became a poet, a fairly renowned now on the Canadian scene. She's had two published books of poetry that have been very well received. And somewhere along the way, she met up with Charlie Kaufman. And for those who follow film, Charlie Kaufman is considered one of the greatest screenplay writers of all time. He's won an Oscar for his screenplay. He's been nominated a couple of other times for screenplays, and he's directed films as well. And you may know some of those films, Being John Malkovich, Eternal Sunshine of the Spotless Mind, Adaptation, a bunch of others. Anyway, so my friend Eva, the poet, she became friends with Charlie Kaufman, and he ended up incorporating her poetry and other stuff into a couple of his films, to the point where she decided to write a screenplay for, or they decided that she was going to write a screenplay, and they were going to film it in Greece. And lo and behold, I was visiting Greece when they happened to be there, and we found out through social media that we're both in the same city, Athens, at the same time, and I got to meet Charlie Kaufman, my favorite screenplay writer of all time and a very renowned director. It was great. We had a meal with him. The year before that, when I knew that they were friends, he sent me a copy of his novel that he put out. And on the note that he sent to me, hope you enjoy the novel. Thanks for sharing your music with Eva. I still love Amelia Curran. And so somewhere along the way, I had shared, and I'm pretty sure it was this song, Scattered and Small, with Eva, who shared it with Charlie Kaufman, and we ended up talking about it in Greece. And interestingly, later they did some work in Serbia, both of those, Eva and the director together. And she texted me one day and said, "We're listening to Buddy Wass's name and the other fellows here in Belgrade." So, music can share and be spread around the world and connect people. So, here's the song that I connected with my favorite screenplay writer, Charlie Kaufman, with through. It is Amelia Curran, Scattered and Small.

Yes, that is three songs from Amelia Curran. San Andreas Fault, Lullabies for Barflies, which was actually the title song from her, I think it was her first album or maybe her second album. The information on Wikipedia and some other sources is not exactly the same. But I'm going to say it was her album just before War Brides, which really made her very popular. And the first song we heard, Scattered and Small, was from that album, War Brides. And that's the song that connected me with my friend Eva, the poet, my friend now, my acquaintance, Charlie Kaufman, the screenwriter and director. And again, it just shows that music can really connect people. And Amelia Curran is a good way to connect with people. Just a little bit more about her now before we do a couple more songs, Burham. We'll finish off today's show with a few Ron Hynes songs because that's what we're doing this week and next week. We're highlighting the two greatest, I would say, songwriters, and most people would agree, from Newfoundland, and that would be Ron Hynes and Amelia Curran. In terms of... just give me a second here now because I can't access. We'll talk a little bit more about her bio after we play three more songs by Amelia Curran, and these are all great songs. I love these. Love's Last Regard, that's from the album Hunter Hunter. Song on the Radio is from They Promised You Mercy. And starting out this set, here's Amelia Curran with What Will You Be Building?

Okay, there you go. That's three great songs from Amelia Curran there. We heard Love's Last Regard from Hunter Hunter. Song on the Radio, that was from They Promise You Mercy. And What Will You Be Building? And I can't, the way my computer's set up right now, I can't see which album that's from. I just see a little tiny, tiny icon. But I will find out. All great songs from Amelia Curran. So, so this show, so far I've just played Amelia Curran today, but of course this series of shows this week and next week are all dedicated to Amelia Curran and Ron Hynes, two of our greatest songwriters. And I'm just going to go to Ron now and do a few songs, but I just want to do a little segue between Amelia and Ron. And, you know, I don't have any knowledge of them ever having recorded a song together, although I think it would have been wonderful. To hear both their voices together. But there is a little connection in music because on one of Amelia's very first songs that became public from the album War Brides, You Won't Find Me, there's a line in it where she says something about listening to a Tom Jones song. And that's what it says on the recorded version. Every time I have heard her sing that song live, and I've heard it several times because she has played in Woody Point and over here in Norris Point and various places. Every time, she doesn't say listening to a Tom Jones song, she says listening to a Ron Hynes song, which I think is very cool. So that's our little segue between Amelia and Ron, and here are three of Ron's most popular songs, and great ones they are. We're going to hear No Change in Me from the album Get Back Change. We're going to hear Godspeed. That's from the album Face to the Gale. And that one is a requiem for Gene McClellan, the fabulous Atlantic Provinces songwriter, Nova Scotian, I believe, who wrote Snowbird and Put Your Hand in the Hand and a whole bunch of other great songs. When he died, Ron wrote this song and recorded it, and it has been recorded by other people as well. In fact, next week we're going to do several covers of Ron Hunt's songs by other artists. So we're going to hear Godspeed, and the last one we're going to hear is 30 for 60 from the album Stealing Genius. So here it is. Here's Ron Hynes with No Change in Me.

Yes, there you go. Three great songs from Ron Hines. Whoops. Okay, he's just itching to go. Ron is there. We'll get to that one in a second. That was 30 for 60 from the album Stealing Genius. That album was from 2010. I think that was his last full-length album that he released. Face to the Gale, that album, we heard Godspeed, and that was from 1997. And we heard No Change in Me from the album Get Back Change, and that was from 2003. And now I'm going to do, we're running out of time, but I'm going to do at least two more Ron Hines songs, maybe three, and possibly squeeze in another Amelia Curran. I'm not sure. We'll see. But for we'll set up these three songs and see if we can get them in. Cape Spear, 1962, and Get Back Change. These are all from the album Get Back Change. So here's the title song, Ron Hines, Get Back Change.

All right, now I am going to play a third song right now to finish off the show by Ron Hynes. We just heard 1962 and Get Back Change, both from the album Get Back Change. But I want to just tell you a little bit about some of the achievements that he did in his career, which was still going on to an extent when he died November 19th of 2015 at the age of 64. Here's some facts about how acclaimed he is. He's been recorded by many, many people around the world, including people like Emmylou Harris. He was named 41. Sonny Dream was named the 41st greatest Canadian song of all time on a CBC Radio 1 special, 50 Tracks, the Canadian version. Born in St. John's in 1950, was a founding member of the Wonderful Grand Band. So extremely popular. First album in 1972. He records seven full-length albums over the years. Seven-time East Coast Music Award winner. Nominated for Juno and Country Music Awards. Named Artist of the Year in Newfoundland in 1992. Had received an honorary Doctor of Letters from Memorial University in recognition of his songwriting. Just looking at the time now. Okay. I'll tell you a lot more about his achievements because I got to squeeze in that last song. So thank you for listening to On My Radar. But more Ron Hynes and more Amelia Kern next Tuesday, next Thursday. So I'll finish off today's show with, again, from the album Get Back Change, Ron Hynes with Cape Spear. 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

grey enveloping warmth. 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Wildly, gently, not far is the path, trodden, forgotten, whilst drifting petals hold their sway.

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Hi, Lou. This is Kevin Blackmore, otherwise known as Buddy What's-His-Name. And today I'm in character, chilling out here at a Bombay radio station. This is the voice of Bombay. I trust you all well, as I am, except for a little nagging pain in my elbow, but we won't go into that.

Hello, this is Tony Stewart of From Memphis to Merseyside, a rock and roll history show talking about the period from 1954 to 1980. 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

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Did you know there is only one native wildcat on the island of Newfoundland? It's the lynx. Because they're so good at remaining hidden, they are very rare to spot. But there is a healthy population in Grossmoor National Park, and if you're lucky enough, you may even get to see one here. 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

0: 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I'm Ivan Emke, and I'm hoping that you'll join me for the second season of Fit to Eat, the Newfoundland Labrador Farm and Food Show. 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
1: This is Tecumseh Valley. I wrote this on a banjo once.

like a tin can feeding, like a skin hand bleeding, like a tramp choir crying, like a campfire dying, like a big dog breeding, like a pig hog feeding, like a top hat tipping, like a drop rat skipping, like a tin horn glowing, like a gin storm blowing, like a necktie flapping, like a rich guy clapping.

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0: Well. Good morning, good morning, good morning. Mr. Michael McDonald leading us off with the Bob Marley classic. One love. How many loves do you have? Well, you know, love is kind of cool. You can have a love for lots of stuff. So I guess lots of loves in everyone's life. I hope you're having lots of love this morning. It's a beautiful Friday morning here in VOBB country in the heart of Gros Morne National Park. 95.1 here in the greater Mon Bay area. And then in Rocky Harbor, 98.1 and listening on the World Wide Web, VOBB.org. So you having a good morning? Well, it's a beautiful morning here. Kinda. Well, it's cloudy, but it's kind of warm. It is right now here in beautiful downtown Norris Point and in downtown Sally's Cove. It is 11 degrees Celsius or so. I think it's about that. I think maybe it might even been 12 coming in on the car. Anyhow, today a little bit of a hodgepodge, for want of a better way of putting it. A few showers beginning this morning, ending near noon, then 60% chance of showers this afternoon. So if you're living in Norris Point, there's no chance. And you just divide it between the rest of you, 60. That's it. That's the way it is. Just a couple of millimeters, I'm sure. I'm sorry, centimeters. Ooh, that would be a lot. A couple of millimeters of rain, southwest, which is kind of a warm wind, 30 gusting to 50. But the temperature is going to fall to 10 degrees this afternoon, and then it's going to be steady. Overnight, 7 degrees. Showers, a couple, 2 to 4 millimeters again, nothing but light overnight. Then tomorrow, a few showers again on the 10th of October. Oh my gosh, we're into our 10th month. And it's going to be tomorrow one of those, but it's going to swing around to north. Oh my gosh. But then Sunday, it's going to clear out, a mix of sun and cloud, and then 8 degrees, and then unfortunately on Thanksgiving Day, happy Thanksgiving to everybody, 9 degrees and periods of rain. But you know, it's October, a little bit of everything. So for you people listening in this morning, you're here. This is Wayne Parsons here on your radio station. My first time on the air since the spring. So a little bit rusty today, I got to tell you. I didn't get to Woody Point for the Sonic Harvest. We got back from a wedding up in Alberta, and then we got back and. Or as my grandmother used to say, Alberta. And we had the wedding, and then we got back and didn't get over to see this gentleman. Wanted to so bad. Oh. Mr. Adam Baldwin. Can you hear it this morning? It doesn't seem very loud in my headphones.
1: They call me Dan Fingers.
0: I got
1: and
0: it.
1: How I got

0: Yeah, it's a darkened up. Isn't that a cool? I just had a text from Heather Smith Shave, and she was saying that he told a great story, and that's what I heard about him too. And the songs are story songs too. That one, and you of course the Lighthouse, Little Lorraine, just story songs. He's just a brilliant, brilliant storyteller from his writings alone. Of I never saw him live, but unfortunately I didn't. But I will get an opportunity. So anyhow, that was Heather. Good for you. Good on you. Am I too loud? It seems like everything is so loud. Well, I got my headphones on. Gary, man, Gary, Mr. Gary Noel, I'm wearing your headphones with your microphone. Man, it sounds good. It's good. I couldn't get the other ones to work. This is my first day in the studio, so first thing, no internet. I couldn't get my internet to work. Called and obviously got Gary Wilton, the other Gary, the second Gary. Probably got him at a bad time this morning, I think. Anybody would help me? He said, it's right in front of you there. And it was. And Penny liked my song right from the get-go. How are you, sweet girl? One love. Yeah, you got hundreds of loves. But I know one love you have is Mr. Chris Stapleton. And in the Halloween style is a scarecrow in the garden. A scarecrow it is. Man, this guy slays me. Writes so many good songs. He's okay as a singer, too, and a guitar player. Brilliant, Mr. Chris Stapleton. Scarecrow.
1: Really?

Wasn't ready for the ending, sorry. Just that faded ending. Kind of cool, though, eh? What a great, great song. Another story song. That's Mr. Chris Stapleton. Going out to Penny. Lovely Penny. I hope you're having a good day wherever you are. Penny is, like I said earlier, really, really nice here in Grossmorne. I don't know a lot of the happenings around town. I don't know what's going on. I'm kind of out of touch a little bit, you know. We had that little, I can't say a holiday, but we did spend some time in Alberta. Oh, man, we did. We went Banff, of course, and the wedding was in the beautiful town of, I'm having a brain cramp. I'll get back to you on that. But anyhow, we did have such a darn good time. Wonderful wedding. The weather was good, except when we went hiking. It wasn't good then. I don't know why that is. Put on your hiking boots and then they looked down at you and said, we're going to rain on you. Or it was going to be foggy. Well, actually, one place we went to Lake Louise, we went up to the tea house. And there's a tea house about 1,500 meters up. So it was all uphill for about a couple of hours or so and got to the tea house, going to get a cup of tea, and about 50 people in lineup at the tea house up on 1,500 meters up, so it felt like, I don't know, it felt like millimeters. But anyhow, yeah, we got up there, and it was so busy, and then the snow. And we couldn't see anything. But we down by Lake Louise, it was absolutely beautiful. That place is great. Anyhow, Mr. Warren Zevon, you know, there was a great, great album, that tribute album to Warren Zevon. And Jorge Calderon. What a version he does of this. So, wherever you are this morning, I'm going to make lots of mistakes because this is my first day back in the chair at VOBB. So, keep me in your heart.

from a wonderful album called Enjoy Every Sandwich. And that's wonderful advice. The songs of Warren Zevon, the wonderful Mr. Warren Zevon. What a great album, too. Jackson Browne, Bonnie Raitt, and Jorge Calderon, and Bob Dylan, and Steve Earle, and oh my gosh, David Lindley, and the Pixies, and Adam Sandler, and Bruce Springsteen, and Billy Bob Thornton, the Wallflowers, just name a few on that album. Just such a good, good album. Such good songs. Good songs are what it's all about, anyhow. So yeah, I am settling in now. Settling in. Oh, by the way, a special hello across the beautiful Bombay, across Bombay over to my hometown of Woody Point. Getting ready for a big celebration next week. This is really cool. The shutters of Woody Point. And the launch event is going to be happening next Saturday afternoon from 4 to 8 next Saturday afternoon, October the 17th. So that's downtown Woody Point. 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And featuring a talk and a walk through the work from artist Melissa Bielos, yeah, I think so, and Casey Callahan and Sherman Downey will be supplying some music, which is not too shabby. 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The Merchant Warehouse with their famous cod bites with a tartar sauce drizzle. And a Taste of Gross Warm with savory hand pies. That sounds really good. So 4 p.m. start, 4:30 to 6 p.m. is Casey Callahan, and then 4:30 to 6 p.m. also with the food items, and 6 to 8, Sherman Downey performing at the Merchant Warehouse downstairs. That is really, really cool. So that's the 17th. Put that in your calendar of things to do. Things to do. Speaking of Sherman Downey, well, I'm talking about him. What am I going to play by him? Let me look for something. Just talk amongst yourselves. I got something here. I know I do, because I was ready. I think I'm going to sit on the front porch with Sherman.

0: That's the man, Mr. Sherman Downey, with the front porch. Just front porch. I love his songs. They make me feel good. There's nothing wrong with feeling good in this world today, because there ain't a lot of stuff to feel good about some days. Well, you know what? Above the sod is good. Just above the sod. Very, very simple. You know, just looking at Woody Point there, just looking at all the happenings of Woody Point. My mom, she'd be looking down the road and say, oh, there's a lot of traffic today driving around Woody Point, summertime especially, you know. And she loved the fact that the old Orange Lodge, Charlie Payne, man, Charlie, boy, I tell you, you did some nice job there. I know you're not listening. You never listen to me anyhow. Even when I'm with you, you don't listen to me. But it's kind of cool what you do with that wonderful building, boy, and all the stuff that's happening there. It's really cool. Mom would know everything. Phone, oh, yeah, I'm going to get a bowl of homemade chowder today. She would be loving everything that's going on. And when I think about my mom, I think about this song. I tell you, when Mom was in palliative care in Gander, I had the one afternoon that was just my mom and myself, and we just sat down. I had a guitar, and we sat down by the bed, and I sang songs to her that day that I didn't even know I knew. You know, I'm not an overly religious man. I'm not. You know, I like Mr. Ob Lee said, I believe there's somebody out there greater than us, and it's not the Russians. And I think about Mom all the time. And that day, I even sang this song to her and didn't even know I knew it all, but I did. Mr. Johnny Cash. Think about Mommy.
1: I found him by the railroad track this morning. I could see that he was

Won't you tell them I said thanks for waiting for me? Tell my boy to help his mom at home.

Man, I can really appreciate the simplicity of that, you know. And that album, whoops, that album, somebody buttoned in. That's the fourth album in the American Recording Series. I remember that came out in 2002. And it was the last release during his lifetime. And that it was such... And it's like... It's recorded so simply, you know, and the stripped down statements, and you can hear Johnny, you know, his voice wasn't what it was when he was younger, obviously, nobody's is, you know, but that made me cry, man, this morning. Oh, that was, I even liked doing that, Miss Edith. That was good. Yeah, thank you, Louise. Louise said she was touched by that. That's wonderful, yeah. It's, well, family is everything, guys. I say it all the time, and this is not to preach to anybody. I really not, because you know we all know right now it's the world is certainly changing way too fast, and everything is, you don't know what's real and what's not anymore, including photographs. You know, if you saw a poster of our show in Rocky Harbor, I mean AI, you don't know what's real and what's not. But that's real, that there. And I tell you what else is real: family. So you just look after yourself and your family and your town, little village, wherever you live, and then hopefully all that will go out to the world. That's what I think. And that's my statement for today. I love Mr. Jimmy Rankin. A little following around, and I'm eating a scone from the Old Store Cafe. Blueberry with a little pie.

Oh, the wonderful Cape Bretoner, huh? Man, there's so much talent. Cape Breton, that's Mr. Jimmy Rankin. Of course, and the Rankin family with followed her around. Oh, my. I mean, I made the hastiest set list last night. I wasn't paying a lot of attention, and I looked at it, and I said, man. Well, I looked at it this morning. I said, boy, that's all over the place. I don't know what I'm going to be playing next because it's all over the place. But that's, and then I realized that's what I like the best. And thank you, Anita Best. Thank you so much. And boy, oh boy, thank you, Boyce, listening this morning. Boyce, he watches me. Like he's listening. And I tell you, every mistake, he's going to know about it. How you doing, Dwayne? Hope you're having a good morning, Mr. Dwayne Pittman, this morning. And my gosh, Anita, so good that you're all listening. I got a bit of a reaction last night when I made a post that I was on the air, you know, which is cool. I really, really, it's wonderful to do this. I don't really worry about people listening, obviously. That's what you want, people to listen, but don't make me nervous or anything. But I really like the company. I really like when people listen, and I hope that you enjoy the songs. I was thinking about it last night, though, when I was making the list. I was thinking about this lady. I think it's pronounced Geneva. It's J-A-N-I-V-A, Magnus. She's out of Detroit, Michigan. And I was talking to a fellow this summer. I was having a coffee at the cafe, and we were just talking about going back and forth across the border, because he said he spent as much time listening to music in Detroit as he did he lived in Windsor. He said back and forth, he would go across and go over there for lunch some days, and they had a favorite restaurant, him and his wife, and she was there too. She did mention the same thing. And he asked me, did I ever hear of he said, what kind of music did I like? And he knew it. He heard me with Anchors Away. And he said, you guys play a little bit of everything, particularly when you're doing your canvas of the room and all that, one of the last things that we do in our show. And she said, you can play blues, you can play everything. And I said, well, yeah, I listen to everything. And he asked me about, he said, do you know a girl by, I think he said Geneva Magnus. And I said, yes, I do. I'm really sure I do. Blues? He said, yeah, blues. And she writes songs. He said, I used to see her in a club in Detroit lots of times. And so I thought about that last night, so I looked it up. And she's great. She got an album of John Fogerty's tunes, actually, and Creedence, John Fogerty's songs. And her and Sam Morrow, they nail this. This is a great, great job. Paul Rumble, you did a good job on this song, too. I saw it online where you were singing Lodi. Well, let's

You can hear the blues in that version. I can tell you that. You can hear the blues in that version. That's Geneva. I don't know, man. Magnus and Mr. Tom Morrell. That is a really good version. I just like the way that moves along, too. Good and crunchy. Speaking about crunchy, I'm getting through my scone. But I got a good coffee too. This is what makes this kind of cool. I'm sitting down, I'm drinking coffee, I'm talking to friends. Friends are listening. Gee whiz, I'm a lucky man. Oh, what a lucky man I am. Nancy. I think about Nancy. Little trad for you this morning.

Kind of ready for it. Kind of ready for it. Yeah, I got my left fingers are still calloused pretty much from the summer. Anchors Away show and playing guitar all summer. But and I don't read it when I try to stop it on the. I got to go with my right hand, my left hand. Yeah, too calloused. Just the tops of my fingers. Nothing else is calloused because I don't work that hard. I really don't. Man, this is my 71st year. I just thinking about that. And I'm sitting here and on the radio station in the heart of one of the most beautiful places on earth, Gros Morne National Park, on the Voice of Bombay, 95.9 FM, 98.1 FM, and on the World Wide Web, VOBB.org. People sitting down listening on this wonderful Friday morning. So happy that you're joining me this morning. Really appreciate it. I just, in talking about Mr. Alan Doyle there, that last song, you can't stop moving to that. Hey, it's got a great, and the East Pointers, I mean, they were over in Woody Point, too, for during the summer, I think, for writers, or was it a bit earlier? I can't remember now. There's so much going on across the pond over at Woody Point, across the bay, I should say. And it's, like I said, Mommy would be proud, but that song, that got Heather dancing, because I saw the dancing girls. I just knew she was dancing. I just knew it. And but Alan Doyle, I was thinking about it, you know, that man is probably one of the hardest working men in show business, or people in show business. He really, really is hardworking. And then I think about something else, too. He's certainly a wonderful, wonderful promoter of this wonderful province, Newfoundland and Labrador. His latest book, this last book, I read it through, and where he traveled around with his lovely wife around Newfoundland, and that got a little shout-out in the book, but that's not important. That's kind of flattering, actually, but really, really good to read that book, you know, but all the places and all the little stories, he's the real deal. Speaking about real deals, one of the finest guitar players I've ever played with, and I played with some good ones, Mr. Sid Anderson, Mr. Rufus Drake, and this gentleman as well, Mr. Craig Young, and this is his latest EP coming out now, so... Not on the streaming yet, but it's going to be on streaming. This song is there, though. I found it this morning. He said he's going to send me the other ones. I just got to remind him, and then I'll debut a couple on VOBB next week, God willing. Strangers, don't be stranger. His latest release.

0: Oh, Mr. Craig Young, strangers. And I tell you, the backup is they're no slouches. It's two Pauls, Mr. Paul Harris. Steve Mill is drumming on that track, and then Mr. Paul Obie O'Brien on the bass guitar and harmonies. And yeah, it's pretty cool. Some great picking and a grinning there, Mr. Craig Young. Yeah, so that's his latest release. Now, I'm in that kind of that Newfoundland country kind of mode here. Well, there's no better. Ah, the man of a thousand songs. You got to get back some change in this life.
1: I left home.

Yeah, man, I just listened to that album. It's just so much on that. That's good. That's a 2003, the title track from that album, Get Back Changed, Mr. Ron Hines. I was thinking about how important he is to our culture and Newfoundland music, you know, and the culture of this province, because, you know, he paid homage to Dick Nolan and Harry Hibbs and all of that. You know, he just did. And now when you're away, you listen to Newfoundland music. And Penny is talking about it this morning, my cousin Penny. And she's talking about how she was listening to her dad's music, the wonderful, the great, the late, great Mr. Luke Payne, and listened to his music. And it's so good that you got that music to listen to. But when you're away, if you're not home, you're not in this salt, this rock in the middle of the North Atlantic, you really miss it. And when you hear those songs, man, you miss it even more. But you know, sometimes it makes you feel good to miss home and miss what we have in this wonderful province. And I tell people every night, you know, it's if you're going to earn a living here and live in Newfoundland and Labrador, I think you're lucky. That's what I'm thinking. And you know, and thinking about Ron Hines, he's certainly a legend in our province, but I didn't realize how much of a legend he is in the country. You know, I talked to people all summer long that said he's one of the finest Canadian songwriters, which is really cool because, you know, Newfoundlanders like Quebec and probably some other provinces out west, but I certainly know that in Newfoundland and Labrador, we are Newfoundlanders probably first, but we're also proud Canadians and most of us are, that's for sure. And I'm certainly a proud Canadian, and I love Canadian songwriters. And I put Ron Hines up with Gordy. I do. Really, Ontario. Certainly the king of Canadian.

Man, oh man, oh man, I can't believe that's 25 years ago, 55 years ago, 1971. That album, yeah, that's The Summer Side of Life. I remember when that came out. I remember that song, and I remember a lot of the songs from that album. Yeah, the wonderful Mr. Gordy Lightfoot. Not that long ago, he passed away too, you know. I miss him. It's so cool that I get to play that kind of stuff on. But, you know, it's also cool that I get to play some local stuff. I played Craig. Craig now is living in Corner Brook, Mr. Craig Young. That little bit before that, I played Craig's song, and then Ron, and then Gordy. And I'm thinking, you know, you got all these people writing tunes, and I think about Robin Terry, you know. Got a new song coming out, and I'm going to play it on VOBB. I heard about it yesterday. And I said, and I found it, and I got it. Robin, a lot of people would know her. She played at the Ocean View a couple times this summer, played down at the Cat Stop. I'm thinking she certainly played here in several bands, the Cover Girls and the Robin Terry Band. And yeah, plus she's such a wonderful person. So, Robin, I'm going to play your tune this morning, White Canvas, brand new.

You know, it's so well recorded as well. Robin Terry's with Robin Terry, brand new song, White Canvas. Robin, I think Robin lives in Cornerbrook, but maybe from out around the bay, as they say in Cornerbrook. But Robin, yeah, great talent, drummer, guitar player, singer, and got a lot of stuff on the go. And now a good songwriter too, eh? You like that song, yeah? I really do. And I think it was recorded with Rob Gillard. I could be corrected on that. Rob got a studio out in George's Lake. I think he's still got his studio out there. And there's some good music coming out of Cornerbrook recorded. Louis McDonald there on Broadway. That studio is brilliant. And, of course, you got the multi-talented. Everyone knows Louis and his brother Mike. Like I said, I get to play with Mike. And I think I'm going to play a song by another up-and-coming songwriter. Out of the Zing. Now, I think he's fishing out of the Zing. He's a fisherman, Mr. James Cutler, songwriter. All around wonderful fella, and man, he pays. He's got this song with Mike on the drums, Mike McDonald, and I don't know who else is playing on that album. I'm sure Louis is all over it. I know Mike is drumming, and probably just the local people. I say local, but I mean people around Cornerbrook, and probably sitting in on a record. They just have fun making music, and I love this tune. This is called Wolves. Mr. James Cutler. Isn't this cool? Little R&B this morning, Newfoundland style. Talking about fishing, too. James Cutler.

Man, that ending, I love it, but I wasn't ready. I mentioned this morning, Boyce Howell is listening, and Dwayne's, and that was really, really cool. And Louise Decker, I really appreciate it. And Heather, all you guys listening locally, and I really do appreciate that you're there. John Kennedy gets on board of the truck, and he puts on VOBB. If he's around the area, he's listening, and that's cool. And I had a request from Boyce this morning. It's a great song. It's a Neil Young tune. Now, I was going to play a Neil Young song anyhow. I think I got one in my set list, and he talked about Unknown Legend. Yeah, and I think about the Royal Canadian Legion in Woody Point, just the heart of that community across the bay, and kind of really, really, so much goes on at the Legion. And when we do the boat tours, I know when I used to do the boat tour, we get by the Legion, I talk about how the Woody Point Legion has the second most members in our province. I think the one that has most, I think Charlie Payne told me this, was Mount Pearl. So that is a very active Legion, and it's certainly the heartbeat of the south side of Woody Point. Everything happens at the Legion. Like I say, every day on the boat, what happens in the Legion, just like Vegas, stays in the Legion. And I think about songs like Unknown Legend and that, and of course, the people that came before us and fought and died for this country. And I think about how fragmented this country is. You know, now it's just, they're talking about separation. Everyone's talking about this and talking about that. And then Elon Musk, God love him, he really cares about Canada. He's just like, we mean something to him. All we mean to any of them people is if they can make money off us or anything like that. So he says, oh yes, Saskatchewan and Alberta should separate. Quebec should separate. Everyone should separate. And do what? This is one of the most wonderful countries in the world. That's what I'm just saying. It's not political. It's just a fact. For you, Boyce.

Yeah, one of the finest Canadian albums ever, Harvest Moon. That's Mr. Neil Young with Unknown Legend. Going out to my good friend Boyce and his sidekick, Dwayne. They're listening this morning. And how you doing, Mr. Brian? Let me see. Oh, Brian, yeah, well, Brian, thank you for listening in. And Mr. Darren Vincent, a little late, he said, but I'm listening now. Well, it's so funny because I had a song just geared up to play, and the fact that you tuned in and just wrote me and said you're listening, I can't believe my good fortune this morning, because I got the legends, two of them together, from a wonderful album, Kicking Out the Footlights Again. This is Jones Sings Haggard and Haggard Sings Jones, but here's the two of them singing Sick, Sober, and Sorry. A little bit of picking on this one, I got a feeling, Mr. Vincent. Ah! A little shuffle for y'all this morning.

0: That's the boys together, George and oh man. Isn't it wonderful we still have their music? And now we got them together there. Jones sings Haggard and Haggard sings Jones. That sounded like it was jammed in the studio, you know? I'm sure there was a lot of overdubbing and things like that. Anybody that knows about studios know that one person can do it all if you're capable, you know? But I got a feeling a bit of jamming in that studio and a lot of fun. And we missed them. We do. Well, perfect. Man, this is moving along so good. You're listening to The Voice of Bonnie. I only got a little over half an hour left this morning. Enjoying it, though. I came in and didn't have the internet, so I said I was a little bit worried that I wouldn't get her going this morning. But it's going okay. You're listening to The Voice of Bonnie. My name is Wayne Parsons here until 11 o'clock with the morning show. Going to try to make it as much as I can. And so Friday mornings is my slot, I guess. I guess it's my slot. I told it is, so I'll try to be here as many Fridays as I can. Next Friday, I guess I'll be here. I'm thinking I will, and as many as I can. I'm going to be around most of the winter. Cannot plan to go anywhere. Got no life, not going nowhere. Ain't nobody going nowhere. But I'm going to have a good time and play some music for y'all. Had a request for this song. St. Olaf's Gates. There's so many St. Olaf's Gate. There's so many wonderful versions, but this is my favorite because of the two people. Tom Russell, of course, you know Tom, and Nancy Griffith. Yeah, Nancy and I went to different schools together, threw up together. We're close. Special request. I think about Mr. Angus Stewart every time I hear this song.
1: Drinking black market vodka in the back of a Scotsman's saloon.
0: Yeah, you nail this one every time, Angus, buddy.

From Tom's lovely album, Mr. Tom Russell, with Nancy Griffith there, The Long Way Around. That's a great, great album. That's a great song. Isn't that just a wonderful tune? Man. Speaking about wonderful tunes, and this gentleman, man, is taking the country world, particularly internationally. Gary Noel and I were having a coffee the other day at the Old Store Cafe and just talking about Orville Peck, because Gary saw him, I think, in the Netherlands or in Denmark, somewhere across the pond in Europe. And he is just so big. So big in the UK now, big in Canada, and not quite breaking into the US market right now. Well, it's really hard right now, too. But this is a great, great album. This is his latest. This is Mr. Orville Peck with Already Gone.

Gone, gone. That's Orville Peck from his brand new album. Isn't that wonderful? You know, I'm very, very lucky to be involved with a wonderful festival called Trails, Tales, and Tunes. And I got a request. This gentleman wants to play here. And he's just a kid out of Cape Breton, man. He's no slouch. And I tell you, great writer. And is folk music. He comes from a long line of storytellers and songwriters and musicians at Prince Edward Island PEI, and he's certainly keeping the maritime folk tradition alive, and just a wonderful songwriter, storyteller, and you never know, you may see him here in sometime in the future. This is the latest release from, 2025 release from Mr. Sean Pendergast, and this is Jack Pine. I love this tune. I only heard it last night. Very first time. I think you'll love this, Anita. This is a My Folk song, I think.

actually came out in September. This is a brand new song from, just a single release right now. I probably an album coming up, but that's Sean Pendergast out of Prince Edward Island. And like I said, you never know when you're going to see him in our neck of the woods. And he's just young, and he's hungry, and he writes great songs, and he's got the lineage. Speaking about lineage, well, this girl out of Cape Breton got lineage. And God willing, the creeks don't rise. We're going to get to see her at next year's Trails, Tales, and Tunes. I'm going to let that out of the bag now, because last year she was supposed to be here and had to cancel because of the illness of her mom, and subsequently her mom passed away. Actually, on one of the days that she was supposed to play in at TTT. So in retrospect, canceling was the best idea, to spend time with her mom and was there for her last days. And of course, she lost her dad quite a few years ago. And her dad is certainly well-known in this country, and certainly well-known in Atlantic Canada, well-known in Newfoundland and Labrador, of course, is... I'm talking about Catherine McClellan and Jean McClellan's little girl. And this is her version of her daddy's song. So this is going out to all the people that out there that want a little wonderful message this morning. So have a listen.

I understand too, everyone, that that guitar player you're listening to playing in the background there is coming with her because that's her partner. So I've got a feeling it's going to be a wonderful, wonderful time spent with the great, the wonderful Miss Catherine McClellan. And she really wants to come to Grossmorn and wants to come to Norse Plain for our festival. So we're trying to make that happen, and I think it is. I'm not quite 100% sure, but I'm pretty sure. So anyhow, it's kind of cool, eh? Speaking about cool, love to have this lady visit us too. Newfoundland's own Amelia Curran. She's saying bye-bye, Montreal. They lost last night, but it's not about the Canadians. It's just about the place. Sing it there, my dear.

That's the wonderful Mia. Amelia. Did I don't know what I said there that time. It wasn't right. I didn't know that. Yeah, that's Bye Bye Montreal. That's from a wonderful album. I think it's a title track, actually. Yeah, another lady we would love to bring to our little festival. And you never know. She doesn't tour much anymore, but you never know. You just hold out and hope for the best. Well, how you doing, Mr. Kennedy? You ask for Matt Anderson. Well, Matt Anderson. Matt Minglewood, you got him, buddy. Little Amsterdam. Little rock this morning. Cape Breton style. The wonderful Mr. Matt Minglewood and the Minglewood Band.

A special request to Mr. John Kennedy, Matt Minglewood, Amsterdam. That's a good song, though, eh? Amsterdam, Florence, and, oh, yeah. That wouldn't be a bad little trip, would it? Would it? Well, guys, my show is coming to an end. I can't believe 2 hours have passed. I'm still on my scone, you know that. I told Courtney at the Old Store Cafe this morning. I said I can do a 2 hour scone when I'm doing the radio show. My coffee is still there too. I haven't got it all gone and just sipping. And I'm every now and again a little nibble of the blueberry with pumpkin drizzle scone from the Old Store Cafe. This has been a good morning. Thank you so much, everyone, for listening. I really do appreciate it. It was my first morning. You're listening to an amazing little radio station that could hear in the middle of Grossmoor National Park. It's the voice of Bombay. And my name is Wayne Parsons, here each and every Friday that I can make it, I'm sure. I'm going to be. And anyhow, you're listening on 95.9 FM, 98.1, and the World Wide Web, VOBB.org. Lots of wonderful stuff coming up, not to mention right after I'm finished here today, one of the best series that this station has ever had, and so popular, Tea for Two in Grossmoor with Olivia Ball. So that's happening right after my show today. And then The History of Country Music, another gentleman that does some amazing work, Mr. Clayton Hand. That's this afternoon at 3 p.m. Yes by Radio, 6:30 p.m. this evening. Also, Jig's Dinner tomorrow morning with Roland Skinner, a very, very popular show on VOBB. Of course, all the morning shows with our host. We need more. We need more people. So if you're interested in volunteering for the Voice of Bombay, we certainly love to have you. And we really appreciate the fact that you guys listen, but we also would like some help. And we're here in Grossmoor National Park at the Old Cottage Hospital, a lovely little studio, waiting for you. Lots of records here, lots of CDs here, I should say. And you can just use your, and we'll help you. We'll help you get set up, won't we? So anyhow, this is a song about me, because I'm still like that. I'm still like that. So I'm going to finish off the morning. I know I had requests I'm not getting to, but I will make note of them, and I'll just put them on next week's playlist. And hopefully you're listening next week. So thank you so much for tuning in this morning, and have a wonderful Thanksgiving weekend. And let's be thankful for all we have, not what we don't have, okay? And just have a really, really good weekend. And this is a song going out to me, half a boy, half a man. Should take us out. Now you can boogie. Have a good weekend, Mr. Nick Lowe. Yeah, you can't stay still to that, can you? Bless you all.

Good morning, my name is Aston White and I live in Bambay. 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

0: I'm Olivia Ball. This is Tea for Two in Gros Morn. Hello and welcome to Tea for Two in Gros Morn, a weekly conversation series with seniors from throughout the region. I've been fortunate enough to join folks up and down the coast for a cup of tea and a chat about life, history and being here in Gros Morn. So pop on the kettle, pull up a chair and enjoy hearing personal anecdotes, family history and local lore. Today's tea companion is someone that I first met way back in 2019 as a member of the Great Northern Peninsula Heritage Network. That's quite a fitting way to meet her. She's an incredibly dedicated preserver and sustainer of the heritage of her home community and the region as a whole. She does everything, from sitting on committees, volunteering endlessly, leading heritage hikes, and organising tons of events. She's very knowledgeable and is both kind and generous in sharing that knowledge. The conversation that you're about to hear took place in late February. I drove north on a beautiful day, admiring the views over the Long Range Mountains and ready for a cup of tea.
1: Hi, I'm Glenda Reed Bavis, and I'm originally from Nettie's Arbor in North Point, but I've lived in Cowhead since I was 4 years old, and I was born in 1959.
0: Thank you for doing this, Glenda. I'm really excited to chat with you today, and thank you for making me a cup of tea. How do you take your tea?
1: Usually, I have to confess, I'm not a big tea drinker, only herbal tea is my favourite. So it's usually mint or ginger, something of that sort. Yeah,
0: lovely.
1: Just plain.
0: Unfortunately, my yard is being overtaken by mint, so that's increased my mint tea intake. Okay, so I wonder if you could tell me a little bit about what it was like. I guess you won't have memories of living in Nettie's Harbour, do you?
1: A few, not a lot, but I do remember that when we came here, like standing on the fence and, you know, like our neighborhood children, like, you know, coming around, and we thought they talked really funny. Just kind of strange because, of course, I brought my Nettie's Arbor accent with me. We thought, because the words were different, like I can remember they were saying, we said spoon and they said spoon, and we said soup and they said soup, and you know, so we thought they talk really fast.
0: And it's not far between them, but there is a definitely,
1: And you'll find that wherever you go in Newfoundland, you know, it doesn't have to be very far away.
0: Yeah, you don't have to drive far up the road to get a completely different accent.
1: But I don't remember a lot. Like, most of my memories are of going back there, so spending time back there.
0: And what was it like growing up here in Cowhead?
1: It was fun. You know, there was always seemed to be lots to do. I was a little bit of an indoor person because I like to read. Mm-hmm. And so whenever I could, as my mom would say, I had my nose stuck in a book. But still, I mean, you played outside. That's what you did. And so you know, when you got up and got dressed, and if it was a school day, you went after school, and after school you came home and changed your clothes and went outside to play. And the same on the weekends, and you know, it just changed from season to season, but there was no shortage of things to do and games to play. There were so many different games that and it was a lot of fun, and you always had friends around you, you know. So whether you were skipping or playing hopscotch, with the skipping was all the nursery rhymes and the skipping rhymes and your seesaw and your the games that you played at school with, you know, bigger groups of friends and hide and seek and those things. And we loved hide and seek because, when they start making hay, and they would have the big pooks, we call them, of hay, right? Yeah. So they'd be great for hiding.
0: Would you get in them or you'd be behind them?
1: No, we'd be behind them.
0: I was going to say, imagine your mother would have been happy you coming home covered in hay.
1: No, we didn't have any, not very big ones, but like my aunt across the road did, that's for sure. And so you know, you did all those things and it kept you busy. And then, I mean, the girls played with the boys and you played out, like, you know, we lived, our backyard was the ocean, the beach and the ocean. So you played out the beach as much as you did in your garden. And when the tide was low and you made houses out of rocks and the boys played, you know, out on the shoals and it was a lot of fun. And it was a way of life that unfortunately a lot of our kids don't do anymore, you know, so they're missing that. And in the winter, of course, there was always a patch of ice in someone's garden so you could skate. And I can remember learning to skate because our first skates was figure skates. So I was lucky enough that was how I learned to skate, but having a cushion tied to my bum.
0: Just in case.
1: Just in case, yeah. There was a few. And, you know, building snowmen and, you know, this stuff. Now, I always got cold easily, it seems. So I wasn't a big lover of winter, but I mean, you just went out and did what, because it was part of, you know, if you wanted to play, you had to go outside.
0: That's it, yeah.
1: And I remember walking to school and there was so much snow, you know, that you had to walk on the bank, you'd walk on the banks of snow just for.
0: Yeah. How many kids were in your family?
1: Four.
0: Four of you?
1: Yeah.
0: Would you play together? You mentioned you would play with the kids in the neighborhood as well. How many of you would there be out playing together?
1: Oh, my gosh. Well, see, usually when you were outside playing, like, there was, like, almost like areas in town kind of thing, right? So you'd have all the kids in that area. And a lot of families had, like, 8 or 10 children. So,
0: So,
1: you know, there was often quite a few children playing. But in the home, we'd play together. I remember we had a French door going from our living room to the hallway, and it had a window missing. So my sister and I, we played our dolls in our house, but we would play post office all the time, a library, passing back and forth through. And I always remember my two brothers and my sister and I always, like, we always had a band, so we always sang, and we'd use tubes of hand cream or hairbrushes for microphones, and
0: amazing.
1: We'd sing, you know, in front of the mirror, and neither one of us could, you know, sing very well, so I'm sure it was very easy to listen to.
0: The thing is that when you're a kid, I think there's something so lovely about the element of childhood where you're not, before you become embarrassed about things, before you realize that you're maybe not good at this sport or you're not good at singing or whatever, and you don't care. And the point where you become embarrassed or you become aware of your skill or lack of skill is such a changing point in childhood, I find.
1: It is, yes, that's for sure. And I mean, of course you went to church. That was a given, you know, you got Sundays, you went off to church. And I remember Easter being, like, really hurly, and you'd be getting up dressed, you'd have your new dress on, and you'd be going after church, and it'd be still pretty cold at that time, right? So, but church was a big part of, you know, everyone's life. We had JA's, Junior Auxiliary, which was a church group.
0: Okay.
1: Now, there was Girl Guides here from 1947. My mum was one of the first Girl Guides, but it had kind of went by the wayside, and the church had brought in the Junior Auxiliary.
0: And what would you do with them?
1: That was a lot like the Girl Guide movement in a sense, but it was all church related kind of thing, you know, but you learn skills, like you learn knit to knit and sew and all the basic skills that a girl would need, you know, to become a woman. So that was fun as well, that, you know, usually most of the girls in your class took part in that.
0: Nice.
1: And so then, of course, the Girl Guides came back again, and but I was a JA, and my sister and I, you know, were part of the JA, it was fun. And we did, and of course in school there'd be concerts, you'd have your little concerts and your Christmas, you know, plays and stuff, so that was always, I was always very shy.
0: Oh, really?
1: Yes. I had a teacher tell me, she came here from Burgio, she taught me the first year, she taught me, she came, I was in grade 4, And she said, Glenda, you weren't just shy, you were painfully shy. And I was, no doubt about it. It changed over the years, but but I think when I started getting involved in volunteer work is when, you know, and all of a sudden you had to talk. And then I had a business for a short time, so, you know, you had to talk to people, right?
2: Yeah.
1: So, but, yeah, I was pretty shy growing up.
2: I was very shy as well growing up. Oh, my gosh, I remember being, as a young person, as a teenager, just being so, so shy and then so embarrassed of being shy, and then it was just painful, absolutely painful.
1: I know it was. Yeah. And sometimes you, like, people would ask you, would you like this, and you'd be so shy either you wouldn't answer, or you'd say very quietly, I don't care, and so they might not even air you, so you'd miss out on that dish of ice cream with
2: friends. You'd say no to something you really wanted. You mentioned the different areas of town. Which area did you grow up in? Where did you live?
1: Down the road.
2: Yeah.
1: So there were only a couple houses down this way. And so the area, like, from, say, around the motel down to, you know, down the road, just past the motel down to the road, like, we kind of, you know, was
2: a lot of kids grew up.
1: Yeah, and it was
2: nice.
1: And I think you add that, like, you know, in each area of town, that were different people.
2: Yeah. Lovely.
1: That you were closer to. It's not like now.
2: No, everybody's in it together. And we're used to travelling more now, I guess.
1: Exactly. And everyone's got vehicles, and, you know, so it makes a difference.
2: Yeah. You mentioned you were a reader as a kid. What kind of things would you have been reading?
1: Oh, my gosh. My favourite book was Heidi.
2: Yeah?
1: My cousin had the book Heidi, and I read it over and over and over again.
2: Yeah.
1: Whatever I could get my hands on, really. I like reading, and I always like reading, like National Geographic, those kinds of things. And it's like watching TV, you know, like, I still prefer to listen, watch documentaries. But we had a little library, and it wasn't where it is today. It was down in our close, you know, where the town hall is in that area. And it was just a tiny one-room building and with a potbelly stove in the middle, and it was just jam-packed with books. And that was started, actually, by Jane Hutchings back in, the early 50s, I guess. Before that, we had a travelling library where there was a gentleman used to bring in books. They'd come by steamer and, you know, they'd be circulated around, and then I guess they were sent back. And I'm not sure where they were sent back to. I probably have that information, but off the top of my head.
2: It'd come up and down the coast on a boat?
1: On a boat, yeah. That's my understanding.
2: That's really fascinating.
1: Yeah. And there was a gentleman called Freeman Payne did that.
2: Yeah.
1: And she was instrumental in starting the first library and the library that we have now.
2: Yeah.
1: And the museum came from all that. So, but I would go to the library. I spent a lot of hours there, but the librarian wouldn't let me have books if she thought they were out of my age group.
2: Oh, really?
1: So I'd come home and get really upset because the librarian wouldn't let me have the books I wanted, you know. So it's not like today. If you were a certain age, you had to read certain books.
2: Yeah.
1: So I always found I read a lot of books over and over.
2: Yeah, I love a reread. I remember when I was at primary school, elementary school, there was a system where there were colour-coded books, and it was when I was in grade 3, and you were supposed to read this many of red and then this many of orange, and you had a little notebook and you had to write what the book was about and if you liked it or not, and you had to write about all these. And I loved to read, and I read so much that I hated having to do this and having to read the, like, less advanced books. And so I cheated. I just didn't do it. I just skipped straight to the black books, which was, like, unrestricted. I mean, it was still for 8-year-olds or whatever, but it meant that you could pick any book. And my teacher knew, when she didn't stop me. She let me do it. Because she knew that I loved to read. It was because I loved to read so much, and she let me cheat, which I think was hats off to Mrs. Beaumont. She let me do the thing. But it is lovely to see when kids enjoy that kind of thing, having a passion for reading and National Geographic, learning about the world and things.
1: It's good. It's really neat.
2: Yeah.
1: But I love storybooks too, you know, like, whatever was available to me, you know, I read it. And So, and reading, of course, is wonderful. You know,
2: still you can see the world. Reading.
1: You can see the world.
2: Yeah.
1: When you're not traveling.
2: And you mentioned something that helped you overcome your shyness was getting involved in voluntary work. Can you tell me a little bit about how that started? How old were you when you first started volunteering?
1: Well, I guess when my children started, because when my daughter started school,
2: mm-hmm.
1: you know, you get involved with the Almond School.
2: Yeah.
1: And from there, I got involved with the Girl Guide movement, and I stayed with that until she finished Pathfinders. And I was looking for something that would not take up too much of my time.
2: Yep.
1: And my sister and brother-in-law had found out about, they were living here then, and they had found out about the Heritage Committee that, like, we didn't even realize being younger there was an Heritage Committee.
2: Yeah.
1: And so they had found out about the Heritage Committee and became involved in it and thought I would really enjoy it. So I joined that in, oh my gosh, I don't know, 91 maybe, 92?
2: Yeah.
1: And they were just moving the museum from the old town hall to a little building across from the motel. Again, another one room, because it had moved from the library to the town hall to mm-hmm. this building. So that's when I got involved. And so they were only home for about a year or so after when they moved. So I keep telling them they got me into all this trouble. So I stayed involved. And so we, at that time, started looking for funding to mm-hmm. maybe find a resting place for the artifacts and have a, be able to have a proper museum. So we did, and, you know, we found the house that we're in today. And and we've done, you know, quite a bit of work with the museum and being involved in heritage. We also started the Grossmoyne Fall Festival, which is really, again, part of our heritage, I feel, because it tells all about our traditions and our culture. And so it is truly a festival of traditions. Mm-hmm. And we have a subcommittee that has done the Veterans Memorial Park, so it's quite a busy committee.
2: Yeah.
1: But it's all under the umbrella of the Conservation Heritage.
2: Yeah. So you got pulled in by your sister and your brother-in-law, who were here for a year.
1: And then left.
2: Yeah. I wonder if, so the museum, you said that it originally was elsewhere. Do you remember going to the museum when you were growing up?
1: No, because it didn't actually start until 1975.
2: Yeah.
1: As I said, the library was in this one room, very small building.
2: Yeah.
1: And Jane and a school teacher, Christopher Perry, decided to look for some funding to build a bigger library. So they did find some funding, but they could only get the funding if they had an exhibit in the library.
2: Ah, I see.
1: So, you know, you work around
2: you do.
1: Whatever you have to do to get the funding. Mm-hmm. And so in 1975, the new library opened, and in one corner there was a collection of artifacts.
2: Lovely.
1: Yeah. So I remember seeing them there, you know, and looking at them and stuff. So they were there until 1980 when the library needed that space.
2: Yeah.
1: So they were moved to the town hall, to this other building, to find the resting place that we have today. And it's a long name, we realize, but it's named after, the only request the family made when they donated the house was that we take the name of the gentleman who owned the house. And he was a school teacher, it was an honorary doctorate.
2: Yeah.
1: So it's a small price to pay for such a generous gift.
2: Absolutely. And what is the full name of the museum here?
1: The Dr. Henry and Payne Community Museum and Craft Shop.
2: That early little exhibit in the library, do you remember any of the artifacts that were in there?
1: The axe from the axe murder.
2: The famous.
1: Some famous axe. Yeah. And there were some bowls and shoemaker models, different things of that type, like the older type, and a few tools and stuff that were actually in that exhibit. There was, you know,
2: Now, I know that it's something that people ask about a lot, but we can't allude to an axe murder and not tell the story.
1: No.
2: It wasn't recent.
1: No, it wasn't recent. It happened in 1809, so it actually happened before there were any livers in Cowhead because we weren't settled till 1816.
2: Okay.
1: But the trading station had opened in Woody Point, and they hired people to go out and trap for furs.
2: Yeah.
1: And two gentlemen from Rocky Harbour came north, and that were living in Rocky Harbour, came north, and another gentleman named John Peely, and who we're told was a fugitive from Harlot. So anyway, he came to Shallow Bay, referred to in the court transcripts, and for whatever reason, he murdered the other two gentlemen. Whether he felt there were, some stories say he felt they were encroaching on his trap lines, and some say that one of them wanted to cut a boat timber, I guess, because he felt, again, was in his area.
2: Wow.
1: But he murdered them both. And the families came looking for them. They were suspicious. The fiancé of one of the gentlemen, and they saw mittens, I guess, with blood on them. So they went back and gathered more people and came back, and he did confess. The stories say that they captured him on Andy's Marsh, which is up behind the school, and he confessed to the crimes.
2: Wow.
1: Some say that he readily confessed, and others that they tied him to a birch tree and threatened to light a fire on him even if he didn't. But the story goes that he was overwintered in Rocky Harbour, and then he was taken to St. John's, and he was actually one of the last public hangings in Newfoundland.
2: Oh, my gosh. Wow.
1: So we have part of the court transcripts. Unfortunately, it cuts off at the second witness. And again, we're told that that's probably because that may have been lost in the great fires in St. John's. So, but we do have a part of the court transcript. So it's a true story, and not what you want your claim to fame to be, but it did happen, and it's amazing the number of people that it draws to the museum.
2: Grizzly stories do attract a crowd sometimes.
1: It does. I mean, we had a young couple from the United States that came and got the information and copies of what they could get. And then a number of years after, when we were up in the place where the house we are now, they came back, the house burnt.
2: Oh, my gosh.
1: And they were back collecting the information over
2: again. Oh, wow.
1: But we get, like, school children from different areas that, you know, do assignments on it. So I'm
2: going
1: to have to go up in the middle of the winter and find whatever I can, take pictures. And or people just, you know, when they read about it, they want to, you know, see what it's all about. So
2: It's a really lovely museum.
1: Thank you.
2: When I first came here in 2011, many of the communities would have had a small community museum, and several of them now are closed or not there, but Cowheads is still here and it's still thriving. Can you explain what kinds of things people could see in there? What's it a museum of?
1: Well, I like to think it's a community museum, and not just telling the story really of our community, but of our area really, because what you see in a lot of these little neighbouring communities often is the same story. It just might be told in different ways. And I must add that Cowhead has the longest-running museum on the west coast of Newfoundland.
2: Really?
1: Yeah.
2: I didn't know that.
1: But, yes, our museum, we like to talk a lot about the role of women because I think it's very important. You always hear about the men. And how hard they worked, and they did. There is no doubt about the hard and difficult they had. But the women worked equally as hard.
2: Yeah.
1: So, you know, all throughout the house, you will see stories of women.
2: Yeah.
1: Of prominent women, of the work they did, of the mats they hooked. We have a beautiful hook mat collection. And, you know, I tell people about the sheep. You know, the women kept the sheep. And they fed them, and they sheared the wool, and they washed it, and they picked it, and they carded it, and they spun it, and they dyed it. And then they had to knit the darn stuff. And if you had 10 children and a husband,
2: oh my gosh,
1: that was a lot of knitting. And parents or, you know, your children, if you had girls, they learned to knit quite quickly.
2: Yeah.
1: And, you know, I have stories from women who say they were up in the wee hours, you know, by the lamp trying to finish off that pair of mittens for the next day, you know, because for the men to go and bolt. So, and I mean, they cooked 3 square meals a day. They made bread every day. They washed clothes every day. They, you know, and it's amazing to listen to what they had to do. I mean, we're busy, but it's a different busy. It's not the physical work. You know, they help make the hay, they help with the fishery, dry the fish, and, you know. My husband's aunt was 13 when she came to work in Cowhead, and she came to work with my great-grandmother.
2: Okay.
1: And who raised my mom, and she said the day after she got here, my grandmother had to take mom into North Point to the hospital, and they were gone 9 days.
2: Oh, wow.
1: And so she had to, at 13, she had to cook meals and clean the house and make bread and tend the animals. And but she said, you know, the difference in doing that then and now is that at 13, I knew how to do all that. So, so it's pretty amazing. And so when you get to tell those stories, you know, you kind of feel what they did, you know, and how amazing it was. And so, and often they were, you know, they were the pillars of the church, the same as today. It seems like the women that keeps things moving. And of course, you know, everyone was involved in the church. I mean, I'm involved in the church now, and now you have so few people involved in church, you know. Yeah, so we like to tell stories of the women and prominent women and what they brought to the community, the work they did. Also, we do talk about the men and the work they did and about the lobster factories. We do talk about the lobster factories. Now, at one time, there were 20 lobster factories operating out of Cowhead.
2: Are you serious?
1: Yes.
2: Oh, my gosh.
1: From the late 1880s to 1921, I believe. And some of those were no more than a boiler on the beach. And my great-aunt told me she remembered the stacks of shells on the beach, like you'd see hay piled in a garden. And it was this time they'd be able to go down from school, because she went to school out on the head on Summerside. And they'd be able to go down to the beach and eat the bodies.
2: Oh.
1: And so that was quite a treat, because there wasn't a lot of food at home. So lobster bodies was a treat, you know, even though... so before that time, I mean... lobster was considered poor man's food, so, you know, when lobster started being canned and sent away and they could actually make money off it, I guess it was a...
2: It changed the story.
1: Changed the story, yeah.
2: You mentioned in the museum that you talk about prominent local women.
1: Yeah.
2: Is there somebody or is there a story that particularly resonates with you?
1: They all do, but I guess Jane Hutchings, who came here in 1950 as a nurse, and we had nurses before that time, but she stayed, and so she worked as a district outport nurse. She came to North Point, but came on down here because she wanted to work as a district outport nurse. And so she did a great deal of work along the coast, and she was from Sally's Cove to Daniel's Harbour, and not always got paid because there wasn't always money to pay a nurse. But she, when she didn't work in the clinic, she had a room in her house.
2: Oh, wow.
1: And so she would see patients in her house, and she did a great deal of volunteer work. She grew up in St. John's to a well-to-do family and went on to Montreal and became a nurse. So Mr. Payne didn't always see eye to eye, she told me. Mr. Payne went on to St. John's for 6 weeks and became a school teacher.
2: 6 weeks.
1: And he had to go back, of course, like a lot of teachers at the time, and do summer schools. But of course, she was a woman, and she was an educated woman. So that would cause a lot of clashing. Their ideas were very different. She grew up in St. John's, and, you know, and this was, you know, people didn't necessarily want change sometimes. But she did a great deal of work and, you know, helped form, you know, the library, and in doing so, the museum. And she, I think she's best known for her work with Memorial University and her book, and unfortunately only got put out in draft form. She was fascinated by the genealogy of the coast. So she started collecting information, and with the help of Memorial, they start putting it all together in a book. And unfortunately, it only ever got put out in draft, so
2: that's a shame.
1: She didn't get to finish it. But, yeah, she received the Order of Canada and, you know, Queen's Golden Jubilee. And, you know, she was, and I knew her quite well, so she was an amazing lady.
2: Yeah, that
1: and,
2: sounds like
1: it. So they, you know, they, and they all in their own way gave so much contribution, whether it was Peggy, who was a midwife, and, you know, Alice Molina, who was a business lady, or, you know, so. Yeah. And the postmistress, so, or Mrs. Payne, who was, you know, Mr. Payne's wife, involved in the church. And so there were so many. If you could have panels for all of them, you know, and tell all their stories, it would be amazing.
2: You'd need a really big museum to write a panel. for every woman who contributed a lot, we would need a really big museum.
1: And we also have artifacts from Cowhead. There was about 2,100 artifacts taken from here back to St. John's. And so out of they're out all over Newfoundland, and especially this area, but we do have 40 of them in a case at the museum. Nice. So
2: now I'm going to ask a little bit about Fall Festival. You mentioned Fall Festival, and we're really fortunate in this region that we have actually quite a lot of festivals. And they're really, really great. You know, a number of them are really well known nationally and internationally, and we're really fortunate to have all of them, even the ones that are a little bit less well known. Fall Fest is something slightly different. It feels very community centered. I feel like if you go to Fall Fest, you gain an understanding of what Cowhead is and what it's about, and you get to sit with people, and people want to chat with you and things. From the outside, it feels like a really special thing. I wonder
1: how
2: it feels.
1: Intimate, it's, you know, it's grown considerably, and Grosmorne Fall Fest, automatically, some people think there's all over Grosmorne, but, like, it is situated in Cowhead, because at the time when we started, there was the Writers Festival and Trails, Tales and Tunes. So one was on the south side, one, you know, in North Point, so we decided, well, we would just keep ours to Cowhead. It is very intimate, and people really enjoy when they come. You know, the good stories we hear, and it's pretty amazing. And the music, they love the music. I remember in the beginning we thought we'll keep it to food and craft and those things, but people want music, you know, they want, and the more music you give them, the more they want. But they really enjoy the traditional music, and anything Newfoundland. We usually, you know, it's usually Newfoundland music and traditional. And sometimes, like, you do have groups that write their own songs, but still lots of times they're really telling your story.
2: Yeah.
1: And people like that. And they like the fact that you have local musicians that they can meet and talk to. We get so many comments that come back and say, this is what we came to experience.
2: Yeah. Cowhead is known as being a very musical community, even within Newfoundland, which is, you know, there's a lot of incredibly talented musicians here, and a real culture of music being important and central to a lot of gatherings and community and family events. I wonder, was that something that you were aware of growing up? Would you have been hearing lots of music in the community?
1: Well, yes, there was always, like, you know, there were times growing up, so there was always music, you know, and I didn't come from a musical family. The Reeds were, you know, not to my knowledge, very musical.
2: Not blessed in that way.
1: Not blessed in singing and playing music. My mum could sing, and one of my brothers, my younger brother, he's older than I am, but he's the younger brother. And so we didn't have music in our house. Mm-hmm. I mean, we had a record player. We had a gramophone, then a record player. Yeah. So there was always music, and we were always singing. And, I mean, Mom was always singing and singing hymns, and, yeah. and we were singing. Whether we could sing or not, we sang.
2: Yeah.
1: And I can sing along if, you know, a group. Just don't ever ask me to ever start a song or anything like that. But, yeah, it's funny because my brother that could sing or could carry a tune on the last, but he wouldn't even sing with us. but there was always music, you know. If you go, sometimes you go to, you know, someone's house to be music, or if there was a time, of course, there was always music. Mm-hmm. And then growing up, and you kind of didn't pay much heed to it as you became a teenager, you know, that music was not what you listened to, and you didn't realize how important it was. And now we really realize how important it was as our musicians are passing and the younger people aren't necessarily taking it up. And even if they do, they leave, or, you know, they're moving away or whatever. So, and often don't take it up until later in life, you know. So when they realize they have this talent.
2: As an outsider, you know, I'm not originally from Newfoundland, but it's something that I found through taking part of cultural things here and hearing traditional music and hearing storytelling, because that's another important part of Fall Festival, is storytelling. It's made me look at things from home. And so having those celebrations of traditional music and storytelling and those things, even though it's not my history, my personal history, it's helped me to become interested in traditional songs from where I'm from. Yeah. And I think having those celebrations helps maybe some of the younger folks be like, maybe I should pick up an accordion. Maybe I should listen to Pop's stories.
1: And, you know, and the stories, I mean, the songs are stories, you know. Yeah. They're stories about people's life and mm-hmm. stories about... Now, my dad passed away when he was only 60, and my mom's partner, he was musical. He played violin, and he was a lovely musician, and he wrote many songs. And I used to sing some... But not a lot. Like, if you went to his house Christmas and stuff, and he would sing. And unfortunately, we didn't get him playing at Fall Fest, because by the time Fall Fest started, he wasn't playing much publicly anymore. But he told me that he remembers playing in North Point. My dad was in the Navy, and he came home, and he said at that time they used to have times for, you know, when someone came home from, you know, forces, from the military. So he went up and played when my dad came up.
2: Oh, really? That's a really sweet connection, yeah.
1: So, but he wrote the song Boxar Blues, which the theatre here, they sing often, as well as Obadiah and Danielle. Yeah. And so a lot of his songs were about his life, you know. And I think we have to credit the theatre lots of times with bringing back a lot of those stories and traditional music, because when they came, that's what they did. Then people started listening and realising, hey, what we got is pretty neat, you know.
2: So. Definitely. Glenda, thank you so much for sharing so much today. I've got one last question, and this one's a hard one. If you were going to give some advice to a young person growing up here now, what would you say to them?
1: Don't leave home. I think parents often instill in children that they have to leave home to find a job or to find, you know, to make a living. And there are things home that people, you know, if you want, that you can stay home and do. There's so many jobs now that you can work remotely, so which enables people to stay home and raise your family. And I would ask that everybody to please get involved in their community, because without volunteers, you know, all these things that happen are not going to happen anymore.
2: Yeah.
1: And then they'll be missed, and they'll wonder why they're not happening. And these towns can't afford to pay people often, you know, to run these things. I had a gentleman from Scotland who said to me one year, he said, this festival would not happen with volunteers where I come from. Mm-hmm. And, but, you know, that was, he was from a larger city.

0: Committee, if that's what you like. And you might realize, you might not think you like it until you get involved. And and then there's all, you know, your sports and rec and all those things that, you know, the younger people usually get involved in those because they have children. But, you know, I would think, like, stay home if you can. Yeah. Live around home and get involved in your community.
1: Lovely. Thank you so much, Glenda.
0: Thank you.
2: Thank you for listening. 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Tea for Two in Grossmont is produced, hosted, and edited by me, Olivia Ball. Original music composed and performed by Louis McDonald. 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Tea for Two in Grossmont is recorded and edited in Uktumkuk, the ancestral and unceded territory of the Beothuk and the Mi'kmaq. We acknowledge with respect the diverse histories and cultures of the Beothuk, Mi'kmaq, Innu and Inuit of the province now known as Newfoundland and Labrador. 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

Well, hello everyone. Welcome to another edition of Back Porch Bluegrass. I'm your host, Paul Trenwith, and got some bluegrass music lined up for you to listen to. We're going to kick straight into it with a track, the opening track of the Doyle Lawson and Quicksilver album, In Session, it was called. 33 strings, 6 pickers, 6 voices. Good description. And the band he had working with him was Doyle on mandolin and vocals, of course, Josh Swift on resophonic guitar and vocals. He also handled all the recording activities. Jason Barry on fiddles, Joe Deed on banjo, Dustin Pirtle on guitar and vocals, Eli Johnson on bass, and Stephen Burwell played fiddle on one of the tracks. And we're going to kick it off with Roll Big River. We got a big river running right through our city of Hamilton called the Waikato River. I'm not sure if that's a river they mean, but I'm sure there's a big river somewhere that they're singing about.

Some classic Dore Lawson, isn't it? It was written by members of the band, and by a butcher, that'd be a good tune to perform on stage. It'd be real good fun. Well, I'm going to play one of my all-time favourite tunes from Dan Tominski from the album Carry Me Across the Mountain. He's got a little bit of help on this song. Tony Rice playing some rhythm guitars, Joey Douglas on dobro, Ron Stewart on banjo, and Barry Bales on bass, Aubrey Haney on fiddle. Can't get a better band than that. And Dan Tominski is playing mandolin, and he does the tenor, he does the lead vocal, and Stan Tominski is listed as a lead vocal. That might be in the choruses or something like that. It's a classic Jimmy Davis tune, and it's called I Dreamed of an Old Love Affair.

Oh, that's a great song written by Jimmy Davis. Did I say that? Always good to hear a good song. That's good. Now I have some very sad news for bluegrass and acoustic music lovers throughout New Zealand in particular, but also overseas. Andrew Bicknell, the proprietor of the Wellington Bluegrass Society, passed away suddenly but peacefully on Thursday, 1st of October 2026. A celebration of Andrew's life will be held at G and Hickton Cornwall Manor Funeral Home, and that's on the corner of Knight Street and Cornwall Street, Lower Hutt. That's just north of Wellington at 1 p.m. on Friday the 9th of October. That's this week. And live stream is available for those of us scattered around the country, and the recording will be up there for 3 months so you can watch it. I was really stunned to hear the news of Andrew's passing. Ever since the mid-1990s, when Andrew joined in one of my Bluegrass Heartland tours to the USA, we've kept in touch and shared many aspects of supporting bluegrass and allied music in New Zealand. He constantly encouraged me and the Hamilton County Bluegrass Band and friends to visit the Bluegrass Society in Wellington, and we actually managed it a few times. It's 80 hours away. It's a pretty big drive, and but it's still good fun to get down there. A team from Back Porch Bluegrass, my jam session, also went down a few years ago. Andrew was the founder, president, concert organizer, ticket taker, bottle washer, and man who put the chairs out for the Wellington Bluegrass Society, which he established in 1990, and he ran right up till now, as far as I'm concerned, creating a well-known venue for local and international acoustic and bluegrass music acts. If someone was coming to New Zealand with a group, a duo, a whole band, and said, "Where should we play?" you always said the Bluegrass Society in Wellington, and gave them Andrew's contact number. And he organised concerts, and he always provided an excellent venue for local musicians or visiting musicians to play their music in a friendly and receptive setting. Sort of, in many ways, held the core of sort of folky bluegrass and Americana type music in Wellington, and lots of groups played there, just a wide range of genres, but all he managed to make them all work, and he worked very hard. Sometimes the audience were smaller than he'd hoped. He had a few venue changes as well, had a few difficulties organising things, but he was great at organising it. He was awarded the Queen's Service Medal, called the QSM, in the 2019 Queen's Birthday Honours for 30 years of service to the music. And he's been an absolute wonderful host for bluegrass music in New Zealand, and we will long remember him. He was also a great bass player, and I know when we went down there with a group from Back Porch Bluegrass, Andrew played bass because his acoustic bass playing was excellent, and he played bass for many situations down there. I know Colleen Trenwith played at the Wellington Bluegrass Society several times, and Andrew played bass for her quite a lot, and I went down and played banjo a few times, and Andrew was an ever-present figure at the Wellington Bluegrass Society, and there'll be people all over New Zealand and some from overseas who'll be absolutely stunned at his early passing. He was only in his early 60s, and it seems like far too soon. So rest in peace, Andrew. We'll really miss you. It's very sad. And sorry to hang all that one on you. I think we'll play an instrumental now. What should we put up? We'll put up J.D. Crow playing, what are we going to call it? The Nashville Blues. We ought to call it the Wellington Blues. Very appropriate for today. Here's J.D. Crow playing the Nashville Blues. This is what it sounds like.

And that's the Nashville Blues, played by J.D. Crow's band. I'm not entirely sure who was in the band when he did that. I've just been looking at the next CD I was lining up, and they have a song in that one called Those Who've Gone On. And I'm not really familiar with the song, but this is from the Things That Fly album from the infamous String Dusters. The infamous String Dusters played at the Romp Festival in 2008 when the Hamilton County had the good fortune to get over there to Owensboro, Kentucky and play in their Romp Festival. And the infamous String Dusters were there. A bunch of youngish guys who played some superb music. Travis Book played bass, Jesse Cobb mandolin, Andy Falco guitars, Jeremy Garrett on fiddle, Andy Hall on dobro and lap steel, and Chris Pandolfi on banjo. And they're a bunch of very hot musicians. And on this one, Those Who've Gone On, Andy Hall wrote the song and did the vocals on it. So that's your dobro player doing your lead vocals. That's pretty good. So here's a song that sounds like it's appropriate for Andrew. Let's hope it is.

Well, wasn't that a sort of frantic version of a song? But it was excellent picking, and that was the infamous String Dusters. You're listening to Back Porch Bluegrass. I'm your host, Paul Trendworth, and I'm presenting you a bluegrass show that consists of music on my shelves. And I've got shelves of LPs and shelves of CDs all over my place, and every week I select something from the shelves that I think you might like, and there's all sorts of stuff there. I've been collecting bluegrass since the 1960s, and there's all sorts of things in there. There's still big holes in my collection too, but nevertheless I can play a pretty good variety of bluegrass music, and I hope you're enjoying some of the things that I'm playing for you. This show comes to you from Free FM 89.0, independent community media, and we're in Hamilton, New Zealand, and I've spent most of my life in Hamilton, New Zealand. That's where I learned to play bluegrass, and I think New Zealand was a great place to play bluegrass music. We had a band called the Hamilton County Bluegrass Band. It was a lot of fun, and that helped me shape my thoughts about bluegrass music, and some of them probably come through in this program, but I hope you enjoy my take on bluegrass music from down here in New Zealand. The show is sponsored by Shearer's Music Works, and I can recommend them to you. Fine bunch of people, all musicians in the shop, so when you go in and ask for something, they know exactly what you're talking about, and they'll do their best to help you into a new guitar or mandolin or a banjo or a bass or a set of drums or a keyboard or a viol or a cello or anything else. But more likely you've just gone in for a pack of strings. They've got a great range of strings, picks and accessories. Go and see the people from Shearer's next time you're in Hamilton, and tell them you heard about them on Back Porch Bluegrass, and they'd be delighted to have you in there. Let's get on with the music, Paul. Here's Bill Evans with a old tune, a very old tune called Goodbye Liza Jane. This is a great fun tune to play, and it just keeps going and going and going. And of course, Bill Evans does a very competent banjo version. I was fortunate enough to have some workshops with Bill, and a wonderful person. He's got Jason Carter on fiddle, Mike Compton on mandolin, David Greer on guitar, and Missy Raines on bass. Oh, I love that combination. And here they are playing Goodbye, Liza Jane.

in the nice tune. It's such fun to play. And nice, clear enunciation on his banjo. He always plays like that, and I just love Bill Evans playing. Goodbye, Liza Jane, that was called. We're going to hear from an album called Scotch and Sofa, which I'm pretty sure is a takeoff of the name Scotch and Soda from the old days of the Kingston Trio. They did a song called Scotch and Soda, Blood in Your Eye, or something like that. Foggy Hogtown Boys, and these look like a rare bunch of people, according to the photos at the front of the album, and here they are doing a song that they call a trad song called Always Been a Rambler. We've got Andrew Collins on mandolin, Chris Cool on guitar, and Max Heineman on bass, Chris Quinn on banjo, John Showman on fiddle, and I think we got the bass player, Max Heineman, is doing the lead vocals on this one. Always Been a Rambler.

Foggy Hogtown Boys. Oh, they sound great, and they sound like a fun band too. You're listening to Back Porch Bluegrass. I'm your host, Paul Trenrith, playing you all sorts of music that I'm finding on my shelves. And I need to say hi to all the people listening on Access Radio stations. This one comes from Free FM 89.0 in Hamilton, but it's syndicated around the other Access Radio stations in New Zealand, including Raglan Community, Plains FM, Arrow FM in the Wairarapa, Radio Southland, Otago Access Radio, Radio Hawke's Bay, and of course Wellington Access Radio. And all you people down there listening will now know about the passing of Andrew Bicknell. Very sad. But we do a trade with some Access Radio stations in Canada, and Back Porch Bluegrass is also played on CFBX in Kamloops, British Columbia, and the Voice of Bombay in Newfoundland, Radio Fanshawe, London, Ontario, and Prince George in British Columbia, as well as being played on Bluegrass Planet Radio in the USA and the Southern Branch Bluegrass and Gospel Show. So I say hi to all those people listening on radio. Thanks very much for having Back Porch Bluegrass on in the background while you go for your walk or motorbike ride, or just sitting at home in a nice peaceful state listening to some bluegrass music. Thanks very much for having your radio on. And for all those people who chase it up on a podcast, thank you very much. I really appreciate you finding Back Porch Bluegrass and listening to it. In my shelves, I've got all sorts of things, and some albums sort of come out more often than others, as you can imagine. I try not to repeat too much stuff, but every now and then I find an album that's never been played, and that was the situation. It's an album called The Kiwi Folk Scene, 1965 to 1971. And New Zealand's always had a pretty active music scene, maybe because we're isolated down here. I can't think of a better word. Isolated. We make our own music. And anyway, the Hamilton County Bluegrass Band got a song on this, but I looked at all the other people, and of course that 1965 to 71 was an active time for steadily growing Hamilton County Bluegrass Band, and there were lots of people on there that I know. So I'm going to play two songs off this album, and just getting it set up here. And the first one is from the Conveyors. And the Conveyors were a fine bunch of players. They were perhaps New Zealand's highest profile folk trio of the 60s. We've got several of their songs here. And one of them is a song that I've lately been playing, and I have no idea where I heard it, called Tomorrow Is a Long Time, a Bob Dylan song. And it was a single that they recorded in New Zealand that was released in the UK. So we're going to hear their version of that, Phil Seth on banjo, and the other name slipped me. And then I'll play a Hamilton County Bluegrass Band tune, which was a Mike Nesmith tune, just called Good Clean Fun. I have no idea how it got that name, but it sort of worked. And so this is Kiwi folk music from the 1965 to 71 period, and I'll just get set up with the Conveyors playing Tomorrow Is a Long Time.

0: Well, that's not the way I remember the song, and my bluegrassy version is a whole lot different from that. But that was some early 1960s folk music from the Conveyors. Here's Hamilton County Bluegrass Band with Good Clean Fun.
1: Thank you all very much.

Oh, that was recorded live at the Wynyard Tavern, and I'm used to a version that has been processed and a little differently from that one, and sounds different to me, but I hope you enjoyed those songs. Any from the Kiwi folk scene in 65 to 71. Here's Dan Tominski again from his album Carry Me Across the... Across the what? Across the mountain. Carry me across the mountain. Here's one called Faith is a Mystery.

Oh, the old fade out, eh? That was Dan Tominski there. Let's hear from Joe Mullins and the Radio Ramblers. Another Day from Life is the album name, and the song I've picked is Blue Collar Blues. I don't know. I sometimes wear a blue collar these days, and Dwayne is doing the lead, Joe is doing the tenor, Mike is doing the baritone, Joe Mullins, banjo player, Mike Terry, the mandolin player, Evan McGregor, fiddle

player, Dwayne Sparks, the guitarist, and Randy Barnes, the bass player. Fine band, and they do some great bluegrass music. Here they are with the Blue Collar Blues.

Joe Mullins and the Radio Ramblers. Didn't they sound good? Be a blue-collar worker till the day I die. I understand that thought exactly. And we're going to hear from Longview, Dudley Connell, and their album. They're a bunch of friends there playing, doing a gospel song, one called Brighter Mansion. This was written by Don Reno, Red Smiley, and comes out of that genre of music. Always loved Reno and Smiley stuff, and I think Dudley Connell did as well. Here is Brighter Mansion.

Oh, they do a great song. They just put it together so beautifully, don't they? Here's Jeanette Williams from the album Thank You for Caring with a song called Dreamer. And this was written by Shannon Slaughter. And Jeanette's doing the lead vocal and also doing her own harmonies. Keith Garrett's doing some harmony vocal. Tony Rice is playing guitar. Jacob Eller is playing bass. Ronald Inscore is playing mandolin, and Stephen Raley in North Carolina, he's playing the fiddle, and they're doing the song Dreamer, and it goes like this.

Well, we've just got time for a little bit of Bill Evans playing a Ralph Stanley tune, Fling Ding, which is really a variation of Sally Ann. Remember Andrew Bicknell, folks, particularly if you're in the Wellington area, and his recent passing, a huge loss to bluegrass music in New Zealand. Well, he's a good friend of mine, and we will sadly miss him. Thanks for listening to Back Porch Bluegrass. We'll take it out with Bill Evans and Fling Ding.

Hello, folks. My name is Thomas, and I live in Cornerbrook. 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

songwriters from Here and Away. This is a show that focuses on new and established songwriters from Atlantic Canada, across Canada, and around the world. Hello, and thanks for tuning into the show this week. We've got a lot of new tracks from coast to coast, all Canadian, and we're going to start out the show with Cabot Power. They're from St. John's. They're an 11-piece band, so you got to get them to your favorite gig somewhere. Here they are, Reason to Smile.

That was Big Little Lions. We've had them on the show before. It's a duo out of, well, Royston, British Columbia, and they've been doing some great stuff lately. That was No One Is Mad at You. Now, this next track is with Clever Hopes. That's Andrew Shaver, who comes out of Dartmouth, Nova Scotia, just up the road from me, actually. And this is his new track called If It's On.

That was Evan O'Coin, Build It Strong. Evan is from St. John's, Newfoundland, and that was Evan O'Coin out of St. John's, Newfoundland, and the track is called Build It Strong. If you're interested in the tracks that are on the show, please go to the website sfhaa.ca. There's links there to the podcast, as well as links to all the artists that you need to download their tracks, please. And while you're there, you can always sign up for the newsletter or find out more about what we do. We have a band called Day Blooms. They're from Charlottetown, Prince Edward Island, and it's Shayla Steinhoff, Evan Ceretti, Aaron Turner, and then they have full band as well. So here it is, Dave Blooms. The track is called Swim.

Well, anybody who knows me knows I like to give young artists a try, and that is Evan Cooper out of Fredericton, New Brunswick. I don't know, I think he's like 15 or something, but he's really developing something up there, and up there is in reference to me being down here in Dartmouth, of course. But Evan Cooper, that track was called Out of Love, so we'll probably see more from him, I'm sure. Now, jetting all the way across to Alberta, and we'll catch this tune before they decide to separate or not. This is Jason Andrew Griffith and Melissa Lee. They're doing a duo on this, and they are singing Stay Another Day.

Hi, this is Terry Parsons, the host of the Sunday Morning Hangover Cure, and this is my cat, Dutchie. Now, Dutchie is a real party animal. There's nothing he likes better on a Saturday night than to go out tomcatting. But then he usually wakes up on Sunday mornings with a terrible hangover. But not to worry, Dutch. Every Sunday morning at 8 a.m., VOBB has your answer. The Sunday Morning Hangover Cure. It's your perfect prescription of medicinal music lovingly mixed to help ease the most wretched hangover. That's the Sunday Morning Hangover Cure. 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You tell him, Dutch.

4 o'clock, and the boys were all excited. On the morning she set sail on the last trip of the Andrea Gale. Just a few days on the water now, her time is running out. The sea is raging angry, there's no way to come about.

0: Hello, everyone. Welcome to For the Record, the 70s. This is Amy, and this is the place where we take a deep dive into the intersection of the music, politics, and culture of the 70s. In this episode, as we approach the 50th anniversary of the rock and roll disaster at Altamont in 1969, and the 40th anniversary of the tragic deaths of 11 people who attended the Who concert in Cincinnati, almost exactly 10 years later in 1979, I'm going to discuss the business side of 70s rock. It was the business side of rock and roll that led to the tragedy in Cincinnati, and it was the beginnings of rock as business that was a contributing factor to the scene at Altamont. I will also examine the culture around rock concerts, which led a lot of people to blame the fans for what happened in Cincinnati rather than the industry that allowed it to happen in the first place. First, a thank you to the new and returning listeners. I appreciate those of you who have reached out to me with your kind words. Remember that if you like the show, leaving a 5-star rating on whatever app you use to get your podcasts helps other people find the show, and that is very much appreciated. On December 3rd, 1979, The Who played a concert at Riverfront Coliseum in Cincinnati, Ohio. The band was in the midst of a world tour, and this was their first since the death of their drummer, Keith Moon, in September 1978. On that night, 11 fans were killed in a crush of people who had been waiting for hours to get into the Coliseum. When some people heard the band begin their sound check, the pushing and shoving began, and the worst-case scenario came true. To make matters worse, many people blamed the fans themselves for this tragedy. How did we get to this point? As is often the case, to get a better understanding of the multiple factors that led to these deaths, we need to go back into history. In the 50s, if you wanted to see rock and roll live, you went to a review where several bands or artists came out and played their hits. Or maybe you went to a smaller venue, which could have quite literally been a high school auditorium in some smaller towns. This was when music was a lot more about the single and getting on the radio to sell your 45s rather than albums. People wanted to hear the hits, not a bunch of songs that they probably did not even know. Fast forward ahead to 1966, and no band is as popular as the Beatles, who have changed rock and roll and the music industry forever. When the Beatles played in the United States, they were playing in these really large venues like Dodger Stadium in Los Angeles and Candlestick Park in San Francisco, but the technology literally did not exist that would allow a band to be heard or for them to even hear each other in a stadium. The Beatles were way too popular at that point to play a small club. I mean, that would not have even been safe. But they also could not hear anything other than screaming girls in stadiums. So what was the point in touring at all? There wasn't one, as far as they were concerned, so they stopped. By the time the Rolling Stones had figured out how to play to large crowds in large venues and make some large money for themselves, it was 1969 and the Beatles were all but broken up. A ticket to see the Rolling Stones in 1969 would cost you anywhere between $3 and $8. $7 or $8 was an expensive concert ticket in 1969, so they got a lot of criticism for these ticket prices. They had also worked out a deal to get 50% advance on ticket sales to help pay for the show, and they also got control of the sale of t-shirts and posters and programs and things today that we would call the merch. When I say they, I mean Ronnie Schneider, who was a tour manager who kind of handled the business side of things. The band also controlled the lighting for the show. They hired the opening acts. They took charge of the things that would typically have been the responsibility of the tour promoter. Ethan Russell, who was hired as the official tour photographer and had unprecedented access to the band, said, "Mick Jagger was one of the first to understand that they were making more than music. This was performance and entertainment." By the way, I have linked to some of Ethan Russell's photos in my show notes at ftr70.com. Definitely check them out. They are amazing. So the Stones put on a true show in the way that sets the standard for the arena tours that will come in the 70s and the 80s. This was not good news to everyone, and the band was getting, as I said, criticism for the ticket prices. Was this a business, or was this rock and roll? It was inconceivable to most people in 1969 and into the early 70s that you as a musician would be focused on money. Not that you didn't want to make it, but that was somebody else's job. And any hint that you were taking money over making music for your fans meant that you were a sellout. Peter Wolf, the lead singer for the Jay Giles Band, which, by the way, did stadium tours with the Rolling Stones, said, "An artist never got involved with his business. It was sacrilegious because you weren't a businessman. You were an artist. You were a musician. The idea of talking about demographics and sales points, it was ludicrous." So in 1969, the Grateful Dead had been putting on free concerts in the San Francisco Bay Area for quite a while, and decided to hold a festival that would include West Coast bands like Jefferson Airplane, Crosby, Stills, Nash & Young, Santana, the Flying Burrito Brothers, and special guests, the Rolling Stones. Never mind that the Grateful Dead did not know exactly where this festival would be. As a gift to their fans, a gesture of goodwill, mind you, and perhaps trying to piggyback on all that love and peace from Woodstock just 3 months earlier, the Stones announced that they would be part of this free concert, which was scheduled for December 6, 1969. It was a complete clusterfuck. They didn't have a location until the day before the event. There was no food. There was no running water. There were no medical personnel. No parking. It ended up at a nearly bankrupt racetrack, Altamont Speedway, which was offered for free. The Stones were willing to do this in part because they wanted footage for their concert film, Gimme Shelter. On this film, you can see that the stage is not much higher than the audience. Maybe 3 feet high, 4 at the most, and there's only a string separating the Stones from the fans. Notably, there are some very drunk members of the motorcycle gang, the Hells Angels, sitting on the edge of the stage. They were hired to keep fans from rushing up onto the stage, for which they were paid about $500 worth of beer. The idea of a drunk, notoriously violent motorcycle gang serving as security for a rock and roll festival does seem ludicrous, but apparently it was preferable to the police. This was a bad vibe almost from the beginning. This was no Woodstock. When the Stones finally took the stage, there was already fights breaking out, and the Hells Angels were in the midst of all of them. One of them had already knocked Marty Balin of Jefferson Airplane unconscious twice. On the Gimme Shelter film, you can hear Mick Jagger asking the crowd to relax and cool out, although it was really the Hells Angels with their sawed-off pool cues filled with lead that were causing a lot of the problems. Frankly, Mick sounded pretty scared, but the band breaks into this much slower version of Under My Thumb than we are used to hearing, which really kind of fit the mood of the dude tripping on acid right next to him.
1: There's one thing, what we need. Sam, we need an ambulance. We need a doctor by that scaffold there. If there's a doctor, can he get to there? Okay, here we go. I don't know what we're doing. When we get to really like the end and we all want to go absolutely crazy and like jump on each other, then we'll stand up again, you know what I mean? Everyone keep that, sit down, I mean, just keep cool and let's just relax. Let's just get into a groove. Come on, we can get it together. Come on.

It's so eerie listening to that. I mean, it's such a cool version of the song. And if I didn't know that somebody was dying as Mick Jagger was singing that, I probably would listen to it more often. But the fact was that during this song, a young African-American man named Meredith Hunter, who was in attendance at this festival with his white girlfriend, so that in of itself may have caused some issues, he brought a gun to the show, and according to his girlfriend, felt threatened by at least one of the members of the Hells Angels, and that guy stabbed him. And then others joined in and quite literally beat the life out of Meredith Hunter. And so he lay there dying near the stage as the Stones are playing Under My Thumb. And Hunter was not the only person to die at Altamont. There were three others that died. They died due to accidents. There is no way in hell that any band would agree to perform under those circumstances, even 10 years later. Maybe it should have been a warning. To many, it signaled the end of the 60s as an era. I mean, it's not fair to compare the musical festival Altamont to your garden variety rock concert. However, the culture, or the perception of the culture, which consisted of baby boomers stoned out of their minds on weed or tripping on LSD, mixed with violence and a general lack of regard for the person nearby, came to be the general perception for all rock concerts. There were many who believed that they were all like that. Truth be told, some were like that. The biggest legacy that the Rolling Stones created with that tour is that rock was now officially a business. It was not just about art. It was also about money, and money was there to be made on tour, and if you could get more butts in the building, not seats, in the building, you could make money. It's been over 20 years now, but Fred Goodman, a music journalist and a former editor of Rolling Stone magazine, wrote a book about this called The Mansion on the Hill. If you're interested in the transformation of rock from art to commerce, from a pre-21st century, pre-streaming music era, check it out. In the prologue of the book, Goodman wrote, "The folk rock movement brought a new artistic, social, and political intention to the music that early rockers did not have. Chuck Berry, Little Richard, Elvis Presley, Jerry Lee Lewis were all extraordinary inventive performers, but they aspired to show business careers, not to lasting art. The rock as art philosophy, according to Goodman, came from the folk rock performers like Bob Dylan, and as Peter Wolf said, you just did not give any sort of indication that you were in the business of making rock and roll because you were interested in making millions of dollars. Coleman's book was published in 1998, and things have changed a lot in the music industry since 1998. But in 1998, the largest of the media and tech companies, like Time Warner and Sony, these companies grossed over $20 billion in 1998 alone, and that was largely fueled by the sales of records. And those records were almost, I wouldn't say exclusively, but they were primarily rock and roll. Of course, all of this impacted the live shows. One of the best live bands of this era was Grand Funk Railroad. On July 9th, 1971, they became the first band to play their own show at Shea Stadium in New York. They sold out Shea Stadium in 72 hours, and the only way you could get tickets was to walk up to the ticket window. But even that required camping out overnight. Do you know how people used to get concert tickets if they didn't go to the venue to buy them? Gather around, kids. Mail order. They sent money through the United States Postal Service, and tickets were mailed to them. How could that be, you ask? How could I select my seats, you say? You didn't. More on that later. So Grand Funk Railroad puts out a press release that brags about how much money they were making at the Shea Stadium concert, $304,000, or exactly $5,010 per minute. That, my friends, is why bands started playing stadiums and arenas. Why make a few thousand per night when you could make a few hundred thousand per night?
More impressive to me, though, is that Grand Funk Railroad put out 5 albums between 1969 and mid-1971. Each one a success, and this was not a band that got a lot of radio play. Critics were not really big fans of Grand Funk Railroad. However, a writer for a local newspaper in Flint, Michigan, named Steve Whaley, he wrote this about the band. It doesn't really matter if their music isn't as skillful, perhaps, as others. It's just that it's real. I think it's a free experience. That's what revolution is really all about. We're after the type of freedom that you feel when you completely lose yourself at a rock concert. When Grand Funk Railroad played Shea Stadium in July 1971, this was their biggest hit to date.

Steve Whaley's right. I kind of lost myself in that one for a minute there. I'm Your Captain, Closer to Home, written by Mark Farmer, who also sang lead on that song. It only got to number 22 on the Billboard Hot 100. But again, this was not a popular band on AM radio. They got more airplay on the new FM stations. But it was a very popular song with troops in Vietnam. You can understand why. Those are some meaningful lyrics if you're far from home and do not want to be far from home. Also, let me correct myself. I think in being lost in the song, I said Mark Farmer, and that's Mark Farner from Grand Funk Railroad. It is notable that in Timothy Ferris's review of the show for Rolling Stone magazine, he said that it was done through a sound system that, despite its enormous power, was pushed to such distortion that everything sounded as if it were being played full blast on the world's biggest car radio. That may be, but you can find video of that show, and it quite literally looked like the stadium was going to collapse from all the people jumping and clapping and having fun. Bands began to make music that was specifically designed to be played in large arenas. Progressive rock, hard rock, it didn't matter. The intention was the same. That brings us to festival seating. Festival seating, which we would simply call general admission seating today, was considered an essential part of the culture of rock concerts. In fact, some bands would insist on festival seating because the fans could get closer and, of course, more tickets could be sold. Fans would wait in line for up to three nights to see Elton John or Kiss or Fleetwood Mac. They took their sleeping bags inside after they'd waited outside all of that time to get tickets, and then sometimes they sat on the sleeping bags on the floor. I would not want that sleeping bag back after it was on an arena floor during a rock concert. Ticket prices were in the generally $5 range when the 70s began, and by the end of the decade, it cost you $10. With festival seating, fans who were usually teenagers could get right up against the stage and feel like they were part of the show. Most performers love that. I mean, fans love that, but performers really love that too. Time and time again, bands who were asked about the potential dangers of festival seating, even after the Who show that we'll talk more about here shortly, said that they preferred the festival seating and would not play a venue that did not offer it. And by the end of the decade, you expected a show, not just music. There is a reason that live albums became so popular in the 70s. If you couldn't afford to go to a rock concert, or your mom wouldn't let you go, or you did go, but you wanted to relive it, the live album was your best option. In September 1970, the Rolling Stones released Get Your Ya-Ya's Out, which was mostly live recordings from two shows at Madison Square Garden in 1969. It is still considered one of the best live albums ever made, which makes perfect sense because the Stones are kind of the founding fathers of the modern rock movement, or some of the founding fathers, not the founding fathers. The 70s produced some of the most classic live albums ever made. Kiss took the concept of glam rock and played it with this kind of edge of hard rock and mixed in wild makeup and fireworks and then cranked up the volume. And their fans loved it. They understood the concept of playing to the back of the arena. They understood theatrics, and they parlayed it into success. Did rock purists like Kiss? Hell no. However, Kiss Alive, released in 1975, is considered a classic rock live album. And even though there is still some debate about how much correcting they may have done in the studio, it does not diminish its appeal. 16 cuts taken from four shows on the Dress to Kill tour. This is a bit of rock and roll all night from Kiss.

Hey, you know, disco fans should have some appreciation for this song. Why? Well, okay, the song made it to number 12 on the Billboard pop charts, and that's pretty good. But the album saved Casablanca Records, and that's good because if you're a fan of disco, and specifically Donna Summer, you're grateful because Donna Summer became one of that label's most popular performers. Anyway, back to live arena rock in the 1970s. Peter Frampton's album, Frampton Comes Alive, was released in January 1976. It sold 8 million copies that year and has sold about 11 million in total, making it one of the best-selling live albums of all time. Frampton usually ended his show with this song, which was originally recorded in 1973.

You were singing along. Come on, I know you were. You're very welcome that I had that on mute, my audio on mute, so you could not hear me singing. Do You Feel Like We Do went to number 10 on the Billboard charts. That song is 14 minutes long, which was way too long for most radio formats in 1976. So there's different versions out there that classic rock like to play, shorter versions. Classic rock radio stations, I should say. Frampton was a relentless touring performer, and that no doubt helped his album sales, but he never really lived up to Frampton Comes Alive Again. His next album, I'm In You, didn't sell as well, even though I'm In You, the song, did sell well. Still, critics didn't like it that much. Then he made some probably bad choices that seemed designed to market him as a sex symbol. He posed shirtless for Rolling Stone magazine, and he played this ludicrous non-speaking role in that horrible film, the Sgt. Pepper movie. And just like that, Peter Frampton was no longer taken seriously as an artist. It seems like that after Frampton's album, we get to this point where bands are writing songs that everyone can sing along to, and at a minimum, everyone knows the chorus. Now, I don't have any data to back up Peter Frampton's responsible for this, but it just seems when you look at the record charts and record sales, it kind of seems like they do go together. We're talking about bands like Journey and Kansas and Styx and REO Speedwagon. Is there any doubt what Steve Perry and Neil Schon had in mind with this song?

Love and Touch and Squeezing. That was Journey's first top 40 hit. That's kind of surprising. First top 40 hit in 1979. It made it to number 16 on the Billboard Hot 100. Bob Ross, who was the music critic, a music critic for the Tampa Bay Tribune, and he attended the Journey Thin Lizzy show in 1979. This is what he wrote in his review of that concert. Refusing to challenge their audience in any musical or intellectual fashion, these bands capitalized on their established successes, scoring ovations and encores by doing exactly what the fans expected. And I'm sure he wasn't wrong. That Journey Thin Lizzy tour was festival seating, by the way. $7.50 for an advance ticket, $8 day of show. And I'm not picking on them at all. That same summer, it was festival seating for the Doobie Brothers, Styx, Peter Frampton, Van Halen. When examining the reasons for festival seating and the type of artists who insisted on it, it was not a hard rock thing. It was not a heavy metal thing. It was a music industry thing. It was a money thing. This system was designed to squeeze as much money out of the pockets of fans, mostly young people, as possible. Safety was secondary. And in the meantime, the kids who went to these shows were called animals. Literally. A 1975 article in the Vancouver Sun, which was debating the safety of festival seating 4 years before this tragedy in Cincinnati, said, and I quote, "The argument for the rock fan as animal was confirmed for those seeking confirmation by the 1972 Rolling Stones concert. The broken glass and Molotov cocktail melee outside the Coliseum, involving a strident yet hearty typical band of kids, still represents the ultimate security threat to police." That same article goes on to quote a police officer from the city of Vancouver who said that he would prefer festival seating over reserve seating because if they don't have it, then somebody who has a bad reserved seat will go down to a better reserved seat and there will be a fight. That police officer said, "We don't want to have to commit half of the Vancouver police force to a rock concert." The tone of this article was like many that I read. The implication being that the kids who went to rock and roll shows were out of control. You didn't want to do anything to further incite problems. And having reserved seating was considered further inciting problems. A concert promoter named Tom Hewitt was also quoted in this article. He made a point of mentioning that Elton John was a personal friend of his. He also made the point that Elton John would not play a show if there was not festival seating. In the 70s, Elton John was money in the bank, and you did not want to risk having him pass your town. He was one of the most popular performers of the 70s, and so his shows attracted long lines of fans who lined up very early to get a good seat. And by very early, I mean maybe a couple days in advance. I'm sure that many of you have seen photos of Elton in his sequined Los Angeles Dodgers uniform. Maybe you were there. This was the 2 nights that he played at Dodger Stadium in 1975. 55,000 people cramming into Dodger Stadium, and they got exactly what they went for. They went to see Elton and hear Elton play his hits and see his theatrics. Make no mistake, by 1975, which is barely 5 years after Woodstock and Altamont, the ability to play a large venue like a stadium or a coliseum was more often than not the difference between success or not. And Elton could do that. The reviews of that show and that tour from city to city often commented on how, A, you could hardly move near the stage, but nobody seemed to care, and B, how captivating he was. He was rock and roll's highest paid performer for a reason. He delivered. I'll bet you can name that tune in one note.

Benny and the Jets. You got it, didn't you? That's a live recording from Elton John's show at Madison Square Garden in New York. He could play that opening note. Everybody knew what was coming. That concert was in 1974. The album, Here and There, was released in 1976. And oh, by the way, John Lennon showed up at that show and played three songs with Elton. Trouble plagued Riverfront Coliseum in Cincinnati almost from the beginning. It opened in 1975, and in 1976, 15 people were arrested at an Elton John show. 8 people were injured by fireworks. That was a problem at a lot of arenas. At a Fleetwood Mac show there in 1976. In December 1976, 9 people were arrested for throwing rocks and bottles at an REO Speedwagon Aerosmith show. In April 1977, 76 people were arrested at a Led Zeppelin show, and 4 police officers were injured in an incident that began when fans wanted in and could not get in. Tickets to see The Who on December 3rd in Cincinnati sold out in 90 minutes. There were 14,770 festival seats and 3,578 reserved seats in the loge section. The band was touring in support of the album Who Are You, which was released in December 1978. This was the last album with Keith Moon on the drums. Already known as one of the best live bands, the title track to this album was one of the few from that album that they actually played live on the 1979 tour. Who Are You, released in 1978.

The night of the concert, it was 36 degrees in Cincinnati, and it was windy. Thousands of fans had begun to gather on the concourse by 1:30 that afternoon, and that was business as usual. They would wait and wait and wait, and then they would run to the stage once the doors were opened. An employee of Riverfront Coliseum said they did not call it festival seating. They called it animal seating because when the fans finally got in, they went in like a herd of cattle. The show began with a 20-minute clip from the movie Quadrophenia, which was based on the album of the same name by The Who, and the band was then due to take the stage around 8:20. One of the police officers at the Coliseum noted that there were about 8,000 people crowding the glass doors by 6:30 p.m. Now, this was a problem. He told the Coliseum director and the promoter from the Electric Factory, who was promoting the concert, to open the doors. They said no, not until the sound check was over. And they also said there were not enough ticket takers to open the doors. Now, fans could hear the sound check. They were cold, and they'd been standing outside for 6 hours, and they thought they were missing something. People began to yell that they wanted the doors open, and then the pushing and shoving started. In the back, people yelled, 1, 2, 3, push, and then pushed the crowd forward, not realizing that people in the front were falling. The people in the front had nowhere to go. The pushing and shoving and crushing started around 6:15, and it went on for about 90 minutes. When the doors were finally opened, there were only two. If you fell, you might die, and some did. This is the way that Chet Filippo described it in his Rolling Stone article in 1980.

0: had lost other bits of clothing. But other than that, inside the hall, it just seemed to be business as usual. The familiar ragtag rock and roll army staggering into the hall after 5 or 6 hours of waiting outside in the cold for the doors to open and keeping warm and happy with herbs and beer and wine and each other. Policemen were told that people were getting hurt, but they didn't do anything, or they told fans to mind their own business and move along. People were literally being swept away by the crowd, feet off the ground, arms pinned by the mass of bodies. Some fell to the bottom of the pile and suffocated to death as they were trampled by the thousands of feet desperate to get into the Colosseum. Those who kept their feet went over or around the bodies that were piled up by the door. The first body was found by the police on the scene at 7:54 p.m. Nobody told the band because nobody wanted to cancel the show. They were worried about a stampede. And that is the way it was reported by many news outlets. A stampede.
1: And now, a rock concert in the news. Thousands of young people had gathered hours early to get into Riverfront Coliseum in Cincinnati, Ohio. The attraction was the British rock band, The Who. Suddenly, one pair of doors to the Coliseum was broken open, and the waiting throng rushed inside, eager to get the best possible seats. In the stampede, 11 people were killed, 8 others seriously injured. Rock music fans everywhere were shocked. Observers blamed the tragedy on several factors. Most of the seats, 80%, were general admission. That meant the first fans into the Coliseum would get the best places, and that encouraged the rush. Also, many of the kids had been waiting hours to get in. Some had been drinking or using drugs. The concert went on as planned, but the members of The Who were badly shaken.
2: If it happened inside the hall, I don't think I would ever play again. There is a kind of a football game, boxing match feeling to a rock concert, and it's what guys seem to get off on. You know, they like this high energy sort of event.
1: The Who asked authorities to help make future rock concerts safe. And later this week, their concert in Buffalo, New York was. Unlike Cincinnati, all Buffalo seats were reserved. I'm Christopher Glenn with a rock tragedy in the news.
0: This wasn't because of drugs or alcohol, and I don't even think it's fair to call it a stampede. It was a disaster that had been 10 years in the making. And even though Cincinnati banned festival seating for many years after this, there were still a lot of people who refused to believe that festival seating was to blame. Jerry Mickelson with Jam Productions said that festival seating is a way of life for rock concerts and it is not going to change. Even the fans still believed it. After The Who show, cities began to ban festival seating, which pissed off the fans because bands canceled. In a letter to the editor of the Tucson Citizen in late December 1979, 132 high school students signed off on a letter to the editor about Tucson's decision to ban festival sitting, and their main complaint was that Styx had canceled a concert, so other bands were sure to follow. Brian Doucette, age 23, who went to see The Who in Buffalo the night after the Cincinnati show, he was asked if he was upset by what had happened. He said no, that he had seen people killed at a Stones concert, and that this was just the price you pay for a general admission show. Not sure what he meant by that. He would only have been 13 at Altamont. Maybe he was talking about seeing it on the film Gimme Shelter, or maybe he had really easygoing parents. Bruce Springsteen was the first performer to play a show with any general admission seating in Cincinnati after this tragedy. That was in November 2002, and there was no chaos of any kind, but a lot of people liked to point out that this was an older, more mature crowd. It was not the end of rock and roll concert deaths. It happened again in 1991 at an AC/DC concert in Salt Lake City, Utah. 3 dead, ages 14 and 19. And yes, there was festival seating. This time they were crushed to death 4 feet from the stage after waiting in line overnight for $18 tickets. So what do we make of this? I am not about to blame musicians for wanting to make money at their craft. Certainly, arena rock is a different brand of rock. It's probably more of a radio format than anything. And while it may not be cerebral, it is fun

And there is a reason why millions of people still love it. However, as rock and roll became a commodity on the scale that we saw in the 70s, where it was big enough to be housed in stadiums and coliseums, there was a responsibility to ensure the safety and well-being of the fans that made any of that possible. And because there wasn't, Walter Adams, age 22, Peter Bowes, age 18, Connie Sue Burns, age 21, Jacqueline Eckerly, age 15, David Heck, age 19, Teva Ray Ladd, age 27, Karen Morrison, age 15, Stephen Preston, age 19, Philip Snyder, age 20, Brian Wagner, age 17, James Warmoth, age 21, they all paid with their lives. That is all for this episode of For the Record, the 70s. Thank you so much for listening. You can follow the show on Instagram at 70s Podcast. 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Thanks, everyone. Bye, everybody.

the History of Country Music on VOBB, the Voice of Bombay Radio. This is Clayton Hand. We've assembled a show of traditional country music, which we sure hope you are going to enjoy. Gene Autry recorded Lonely River in 1941. The song was written by Gene Autry, Fred Rose, and Ray Whitley, and it was released on the OK Record label.

I read a book recently by Alan Doyle of Great Big Sea fame. The title of the book, The Smiling Land. In the book, Doyle gives the reader a guided tour of places in Newfoundland and Labrador with their interesting history and culture. It was a very good read, but I did find one mistake. Doyle said that he was in Salt Pond on the Buron Peninsula and was invited to a friend's house for supper and a night of backyard singing and fun. There was a rusty old tractor in the backyard. After they ran out of booze, someone fired up the tractor and moved it a few feet to reveal underneath a cellar hatch to a bunker filled with St. Pierre smuggled booze. Doyle said that the guy climbed up on the broken-down tractor as quick and easy as the Lone Ranger mounted trigger. I guess Alan Doyle hadn't heard of Hi-Ho Silver Away. Roy Rogers' horse was Trigger. Gene Autry's horse was Champion. Gene Autry founded a record company, Challenge Records, in Los Angeles in 1957. He signed Dave Burgess to a recording contract, and Burgess recorded a song, Train to Nowhere, being backed up by a group of musicians. On the B-side of the record, which was intended to be thrown away, was an instrumental. The studio executives at Challenge Records called the backing group the Champs, after Gene Autry's horse. The 1958 instrumental Tequila was written by saxophonist Danny Flores. It went to number one on the pop chart in 3 weeks. It won a Grammy for the best rhythm and blues performance at the first annual Grammy Awards in 1959, which recognized the musical accomplishments for the year 1958. So here are the Champs with Tequila. Recorded at Gene Autry's Record Company, Challenge Records, in 1958.

Some of the members of the Champs were well-known musicians. Jim Seals and Dash Crofts formed the duo of Seals and Crofts and achieved stardom with top 10 hits such as Summer Breeze in 1972. Glenn Campbell was a member of the Champs, as well as Bob Morris, who played bass guitar. Bob Morris joined the Champs in late 1958 and he left in 1962 to focus on the Bakersfield sound scene with session work, songwriting, and collaborating with Buck Owens. Bob Morris wrote a song for Skeets McDonald, This Old Heart, which reached number 21 on the country chart in 1960.

Dick Foran was an actor and singer. He was born in New Jersey in 1910, and he died in 1979 at age 69 from respiratory ailments and pneumonia. He performed in singing cowboy movies and as a supporting actor in many dramatic movies. And later, he was featured in many television shows. Warner Brothers cast him as a singing cowboy to compete with Gene Autry at Republic Pictures. We have Dick Foran singing Sweet Genevieve from the movie Fort Apache, a 1948 Western directed by John Ford, the first of his Calvary trilogy. Fort Apache was followed by She Wore a Yellow Ribbon in 1949 and Rio Grande from 1950, all three starring John Wayne. Director John Ford filled his movies with traditional folk songs, 19th century American and Irish parlor ballads, rousing military marches, and classic religious hymns. Sweet Genevieve was written by George Cooper and Henry Tucker in 1869, an example of a parlor song, a 19th century song written for amateur musicians to sing and play on the piano in a home living room setting. So here's Dick Foran with Sweet Genevieve from the 1948 movie Fort Apache.

We have another parlor ballad that goes back even further than Sweet Genevieve, Lily Dale. It was written in 1852 by H.S. Thompson. It's a tragic song about a lover mourning a woman who died. It was popular during the Civil War. Billy Jack Wills, the youngest brother of Bob Wills, wrote the Western Swing version of Lily Dale along with mandolin player Tiny Moore. They rewrote the lyrics to Lily Dale and turned the song into one about a breakup rather than a death. Billy Jack Wills and his Western Swing Band recorded the new version of Lily Dale in 1951. Bob Wills, Billy Jack's more famous older brother, recorded it with the Texas Playboys in 1956. Our version is by Darryl McCall, who recorded Lily Dale in 1977 on Columbia Records, a duet with Willie Nelson, and it reached number 32 on the Billboard Country chart.

Dolly Parton was born in 1946 and she died in August 2026 at age 80. She changed the name Lily Dale to Billy Dale and recorded the song in 1993 as a collaboration with the Western Swing band Asleep at the Wheel for their album Tribute to the Music of Bob Wills and His Texas Playboys.

0: The Gander International Airport was considered the hole in the Iron Curtain, a Cold War immigration gateway. The airport served as a refueling stop for flights traveling between Eastern Communist bloc countries like the Soviet Union and Czechoslovakia, bound for Havana, Cuba. Any traveler who stepped off a plane and expressed a desire to defect was legally entitled to claim asylum. It turned Gander into an escape route where thousands of people defected. Defections peaked in 1990, during which over 2,000 people defected in a single year. The Canadian government clamped down in the early 1990s by requiring passengers to hold visas just to land and refuel, ending the era of defections. One of the people who defected in 1990 was Lubin Boykov from Bulgaria. He was a sculptor. He stayed in Newfoundland and opened a foundry in St. John's. He did the statue of Amelia Earhart, which was unveiled in 2007 at Harbor Grace to mark the 75th anniversary of Amelia Earhart's historic solo transatlantic flight, the first woman to do so. The bronze statue was stolen and damaged in 2025. It was later recovered and restored by local sculptor Morgan MacDonald. Bronze is a metal alloy made up of around 90% copper and 10% tin. The tin makes the copper harder and stronger. I guess the thieves were after the copper content. All this talk about statues reminds me of the song Statue of a Fool. It was written by Jan Crutchfield. Jack Green took the song to number one on the Billboard Country Chart in 1969, and 20 years later, Ricky Van Shelton took the song to number two in 1989. Jack Green was born in 1930, and he died in 2013 at age 83, complications of Alzheimer's disease. Ricky Van Shelton, born in 1952, and he retired from the music business in 2006. We have Jack Green and Ricky Van Shelton singing Statue of a Fool as a duet in front of a television audience recorded around 1990. They are introduced by Ralph Emery, the Dick Clark of country music.
1: All right. Now, earlier we talked about this. It saved this year at Fanfare.
2: Yeah, this year.
1: This year at Fanfare, Jack Green and Ricky Van Shelton got together and performed Statue of a Fool for the first and only time. This will be the second time. And Statue of a Fool, as we pointed out, was a big hit for Jack Green 20 years ago, 1969. And then 20 years later for Ricky Van Shelton in 1989. So tonight, for the first time on television, they're going to sing it together. Ricky Van Shelton, Jack Green, Statue of a Fool.

George Burns was born in New York City in 1896, and he died in 1996, age 100. He married fellow vaudevillian singer, actress, and comedian Gracie Allen. She had a history of heart disease and died of a heart attack at age 69 in 1964. When George died, he was interred at her side, and the marker on the crypt was changed to read, "Together Again." George Burns was 84 years of age in 1980 when he released "I Wish I Was 18 Again." It went to the Billboard Hot 100 pop chart, peaked at number 49, and reached the top 15 on the country charts. When asked if he wished he was 18 again, Burns replied, "I wish I was 80 again." Sonny Throckmorton, country music songwriter, had more than 1,000 of his songs recorded by various country singers. He was inducted into the Nashville Songwriters Hall of Fame in 1985. He wrote, "I Wish I Was 18 Again," for George Burns, recorded in 1980.

Sonny Throckmorton, who wrote I Wish I Was 18 Again, also wrote a song entitled It's a Cheating Situation, a duet by Mo Bandy and Janie Freaky, and it went to number 2 on the Billboard Country chart in 1979.

Before the Next Teardrop Falls was written by Vivian Keith and Ben Peters in 1967. Ben Peters worked as a manager of Finger Lake Music Publishing Company in Nashville in the mid-1960s. He also wrote songs for the company. His secretary at the publishing company was Vivian Keith. She suggested that Ben Peters write something around the title, Before the Next Tear Falls. Within a day, Peters wrote the song and changed the title to Teardrop Falls, as opposed to Before the Next Tear Falls. 32 people recorded the song before Freddie Fender had the definitive version 7 years later in 1974. Freddie Fender didn't want to record the song, but was convinced to do so in September 1974 by his record producer, Huey Meole. It debuted on the Billboard Country chart on January 11, 1975, in the number 96 position. But it gained momentum and reached number 1 on March 15, 1975, and 11 weeks later, it reached number 1 on the Hot 100 Pop chart. The song won the CMA Single of the Year in 1975 for Freddie Fender. One of the singers who recorded the song before Freddie Fender was Jerry Lee Lewis. He recorded the song in 1968, and it was released on his album Another Place, Another Time in early 1969. So here's Jerry Lee Lewis with Before the Next Teardrop Falls.

I'll be there before the next teardrop falls. Reminds me of the Ray Price song, I'll Be There If You Ever Want Me. Ray Price recorded it December 28, 1953 at Castle Studio in Nashville for Columbia Records. The song was written by Ray Price and Rusty Gabbard. It reached number 2 on the Billboard Country chart in 1954. Ray Price's early recordings were similar to his mentor, Hank Williams. After Hank Williams' death, January 1, 1953, Ray Price performed regularly in concerts with Williams' band, the Drifting Cowboys. The recording, I'll Be There, features a mix of Nashville's top session players and two members of the Drifting Cowboys, Don Helms on steel guitar and Jerry Rivers on fiddle. So here is Ray Price with I'll Be There If You Ever Want Me, recorded in late 1953.

Ray Price roomed with Hank Williams just before Hank Williams died. And after he died, Price took over Hank Williams' band, the Drifting Cowboys. Price realized he was sounding too much like Williams, and he formed his own band, the Cherokee Cowboys. He broke away from the Hank Williams style and stopped copying him. Ray Price came up with his own style with the release of his first number one hit song in 1956. It stayed on the top of the country charts for 20 weeks. The song Crazy Arms was written in 1949 by steel guitarist Ralph Mooney. Although Ralph Mooney doesn't play on Crazy Arms, the steel guitar player being Jimmy Day. So here's Ray Price.

steel guitarist Ralph Mooney, who wrote Crazy Arms, was born in 1928 in Oklahoma, and he died in 2011 at age 82. He was a key figure in the country music scene around Bakersfield, California. Ralph Mooney was not a prolific songwriter, but Johnny Rodriguez recorded a song of his entitled Fooling, which went to number 4 on the country music charts in 1983.

We have a song here featuring Ralph Mooney's steel guitar playing, Wynn Stewart's One More Memory. The song was written by Bobby George and Vern Stovall and released on Challenge Records in 1961. Ralph Mooney played steel guitar with many artists, including Wynn Stewart, Skeets McDonald, Buck Owens, Merle Haggard, and Waylon Jennings. And Ralph Mooney figured the best was Wynn Stewart. Wynn Stewart is not a member of the Country Music Hall of Fame, as West Coast artists from his era are often left out. So here's Wynn Stewart, One More Memory, with Ralph Mooney on steel guitar from 1961.

come to the end of our show, The History of Country Music on DOBB, the Voice of Bombay Radio. On our show, we've heard songs by Gene Autry, The Champs, Skeets McDonald, Dick Foran, Daryl McCall and Willie Nelson, Dolly Parton, Jack Green and Ricky Van Shelton, George Burns, Mo Bandy and Janie Freaky, Jerry Lee Lewis, Ray Price, Johnny Rodriguez, and Wynn Stewart. This is Clayton Hand. Thank you for listening, and we look forward to being with you again.

This time in the Global Village, we head to Uganda. There's not been a lot of international releases that have come out that feature music from artists from that nation, but there have been a few, and some have made quite an impression. Among them, the late, great Jeffrey Oryema. We'll begin with some music from him, here with a little bit of help from Brian Eno and Peter Gabriel, a song that refers to the home of his father. This is Land of Anaka, as we begin this visit to the Global Village.

saja dong angin nazar.

nabo sanyonyi nasalonto no gwenza de

0: That is music from Somi. She is actually from Illinois, but her parents came from both Rwanda and Uganda. And she has incorporated some traditional influences and jazz and other things in her music. And there's some music from what was her second release, Red Soil in My Eyes, and a song called Umbabazi. Music from Somi. We also heard Samite of Uganda. He was originally from Uganda. Went to the United States as the many difficulties in that country made it impossible for him to stay. He has since been involved in quite a number of humanitarian efforts and periodically getting around to doing some releases. This is one of his early ones that came out here called Pearl of Africa Reborn. And Jeffrey Oryema from his Exile album, he too was forced to leave the country. His father had been in a government position and he would eventually go to France. Did that release Exile, and as we mentioned, both Peter Gabriel and Brian Eno helping out on a song that was about the place where his father came from, Land of Fanaka. Then coming away here in the Global Village, where we are spending some time getting to some music from Uganda. Not a lot that has made its way internationally. In part, early on, there actually weren't recording studios in Uganda. If you had a band and wanted to do a record, you would go to Kenya often. Then with the Civil War, that made things impossible as well. But slowly but surely, a few things have emerged, including a wonderful compilation that came out a number of years ago from the original music label, a small label from John Storm Roberts, who's one of the early pioneers in talking about music from many different corners of the world and documenting some of that on his own label. He did a compilation called The Kampala Sound that featured music from Uganda in the 60s. And after a quick break, we'll hear some of that music from Freddie Kizogi and the Hody Boys. That is coming up in just a minute when we're back here in the Global Village.
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0: There you have some music from one of the longest running groups to have come from Uganda, the Afrigo Band, formed in the mid-70s. And quite a number of artists have gone through the group over the years. And they also had some music in the film Mississippi Masala that actually had a connection to Uganda as well. And they get the big celebratory number at the end as well. And that's what we just heard, Mundeke, music from the Afrigo Band. We also have music from a contemporary artist who has been making an impression on the international scene, Joel Sabunjo, from his album I Speak Luganda. We heard Nakato. We also heard Orchestra Mikase, some music from a group that formed in the 70s, had members who were Ugandan and also Congolese who came together in that group. From the album Legends of East Africa, we heard Mume Wangu. And we started with some music from the 60s in Uganda, a compilation that was put together on the original music label called the Kampala Sound. Some rare recordings from that particular time, as we mentioned, recording studios, not a really big option in Uganda. And I guess still to this day, not so much. And still to this day, bands doing original music are not as common as kind of the bar band, wedding band, karaoke kind of thing that would go on. There we heard some of the early roots of it with Freddie Kigozi and the Hody Boys, again from the compilation The Kampala Sound. They're coming your way here in the Global Village. We are spending time, this time in the Global Village, with music of Uganda. We mentioned the Afrigo Band that we just heard, and one artist who was part of that group, also a singer and a songwriter and a dancer, and was elected to Parliament in Uganda, is Rachel Magula. We will hear some music from her after a quick break, and then we're back here in the Global Village.
1: Hi, everyone. My name is Okachi Obara. I'm from Ghana, West Africa, and you are listening to Voice of Bombay, your community radio station.

0: From New York, this is Democracy Now!
1: Around 4 p.m. this afternoon, a New Yorker was shot by ICE agents in Marble Hill. When ICE agents opened fire, a five-year-old child was in the back seat of the car.
0: New Yorkers protest late into the night after masked ICE agents, at least one dressed as a construction worker, shot and wounded a man through a car window. We'll speak to New York Democratic congressional candidate Daria Lisa Avila Chevalier and New York City Council member Carmen De La Rosa.
2: The call for the abolishment of ICE has to be clear and concise.
3: That's right.
0: Then the winner of the 2026 Nobel Peace Prize has been announced.
4: The Norwegian Nobel Committee has decided to award the Nobel Peace Prize for 2026 to Navathanam Navi Pillai for her efforts to promote peace and international law.
0: We'll speak to war crimes prosecutor Reed Brody. And finally, to the ongoing fallout from Cornell University's handling of an alleged gang rape at a college fraternity.
5: Jane Doe is not alone, and we are here to stand with her and to point out to everyone in the world that this is not an isolated case, and we want this to end.
0: We'll speak to a Cornell student and a professor leading the call for a no-confidence vote in Cornell President Michael Kotlikoff. All that and more coming up. Welcome to Democracy Now!, democracynow.org, The War and Peace Report. I'm Amy Goodman. Protests erupted in New York City Thursday after a federal immigration agent shot and wounded a man in the Marble Hill neighborhood of northern Manhattan. Seven shots rang out in quick succession just after 4 p.m. on a crowded street as people, men, women, and children, walked home from school or work or accompanied their children. 28-year-old Oscar Belgal was struck in the neck. His five-year-old child, who was in the back seat, was physically unharmed. Belgal was taken to a local hospital where hundreds of protesters soon gathered to demand his release, chanting, "ICE off our streets now," and "We want justice." New York police arrested four people, assaulted many others, including congressional candidate Daria Lisa Avila Chevalier, who was knocked to the ground. Mayor Zoran Mamdani said he called President Trump and Homeland Security Secretary Mark Wayne Mullen to negotiate Belgal's release, but was rebuffed. He said he spoke to the president for 2 hours. He expressed outrage over the shooting and repeated his call to abolish ICE.
1: ICE undermines public safety. It makes us less safe. New York City will not stand by while ICE agents shoot New Yorkers. And we will not back down from the demand that so many, including myself, have put forward time and again. This is an agency that must be abolished.
0: This comes after the Trump administration ordered immigration agents to increase their daily arrest total to up to 3,000 arrests per day, up from 2,000 per day through the midterm elections. After headlines, we'll speak with Democratic congressional candidate Daria Lisa Avila Chevalier and New York City Councilmember Carmen De La Rosa. In Harrison, New Jersey, there's growing outrage over the violent detention of a man by mass federal immigration agents in a chaotic scene that was caught on video. Footage of Wednesday's incident shows a woman holding a baby and a young boy trying to hold onto a handcuffed man as federal agents attempt to push him into an unmarked SUV. Another child collapses to the pavement, wailing as bystanders attempt to intervene, shouting, "It's a kid and she's got a baby."
6: Y'all, it's a kid. Come on, Bobby, you gotta let him go. Bobby, you gotta let him go. Baby, please.
0: Some agents in the video wore masks despite a New Jersey law banning law enforcement officers from covering their faces in most cases. Meanwhile, in Chicago, the family of Silverio Villegas Gonzalez has filed a formal complaint against the Trump administration seeking damages for what they're calling the execution-style killing of the 38-year-old Mexican father of two. Villegas Gonzalez was killed by ICE agents in September 2025 in a Chicago suburb during Operation Midway Blitz. He was unarmed and had no criminal record. In a statement, Villegas' family wrote, quote, "The administration has tried to justify his death by smearing his good name with lies and false narratives. But here's the truth. After Silverio was shot, two innocent children were left without their father, and we were left without a brother and son. We're united by the same pain that every family who's been impacted by this inhumane immigration system faces," they said. The USS Abraham Lincoln aircraft carrier has finally returned to San Diego after an unprecedented 265 days at sea. During the extended deployment, there were at least 8 suicide attempts amidst reports of deteriorating troop morale linked to poor conditions, food shortages, and contaminated water. The Navy faced difficulty restocking the ship after Iran blew up a key Navy logistics hub at a base in Bahrain in February. This forced the Navy to relocate its regional logistics and supply hub over 2,000 miles away to Diego Garcia in the Indian Ocean. In related news, a new congressional report reveals at least 81 U.S. military aircraft and drones have been damaged or destroyed since the U.S. launched its war against Iran. In Michigan, Democratic Senate candidate Dr. Abdul El-Sayed faced off against former Republican Congressman Mike Rogers in their first debate Thursday evening. Dr. El-Sayed criticized Rogers' support for foreign wars.
3: I've got a guy to my left over here who thinks that the best use of our money is to go fight wars abroad. What has that given us? It's part of the reason why he was in Congress. $12 trillion, the national debt blew up because he's never seen a war he didn't want us fighting. So I don't consider an ally a country that takes us to wars we don't need to fight. And I don't want to be fighting wars we don't need to fight.
0: During the debate, Mike Rogers defended the tens of millions of dollars spent by AIPAC and other pro-Israel groups in support of his campaign. He also defended his staunch support for Israel.
6: I support just staunchly their right to exist, the right to exist for the Jewish state, and the right to defend itself in a very difficult neighborhood.
7: Got 10 seconds. Is there anything Israel could do that would lose your support?
6: Listen, if they're talking about using nuclear weapons, they would definitely lose my support.
7: All right, thank you.
6: I've never heard them say that, though.
0: In Ukraine, the death toll from Russian attacks over the past 2 days has climbed to 78 after a bomb tore through 2 buses Thursday in the Ukrainian city of Kramatorsk near the front lines. The attack left debris and body parts littered across a road. In response, the Ukrainian President Volodymyr Zelensky criticized the Trump administration for pursuing economic ties with Russia while also serving as a mediator in efforts to end the war. The 2026 Nobel Peace Prize has been awarded to Navi Pillay, the South African-born jurist and human rights activist, for her efforts to promote peace and international law. Navi Pillay is a judge on the International Court of Justice in a case against Burma alleging genocide over the military's treatment of Rohingyas. She previously served as a judge on the International Criminal Tribunal for Rwanda and the International Criminal Court. She also served as the UN High Commissioner for Human Rights and until recently chaired the UN Independent International Commission of Inquiry on the Occupied Palestinian Territory. Last year, the commission concluded Israel was committing genocide in Gaza. This is Navi Pillay speaking about the commission's findings.
8: In our report, the commission found that the Israeli authorities and Israeli security forces committed and are continuing to commit the following underlying acts of genocide against the Palestinians in the Gaza Strip. 1, killing members of the group. 2, causing serious bodily or mental harm to members of the group. 3, deliberately inflicting on the group conditions of life calculated to bring about its physical destruction in whole or in part, and 4, imposing measures intended to prevent births within the group.
0: We'll have more on the 2026 Nobel Peace Prize winner, Navi Pillay, later in the broadcast with war crimes prosecutor Ree Brody. The Justice Department's Civil Rights Division has convened a federal grand jury as it seeks a criminal indictment of Cassidy Hutchinson, the former White House aide who is a key witness to the House committee investigating the January 6, 2021 attack on the U.S. Capitol. In 2022, Cassidy testified President Trump knew the attendees at his rally outside the White House January 6 were armed with assault rifles, handguns, knives and mace, but ordered the Secret Service to remove security magnetometers or mags from the rally.
9: I was in the vicinity of a conversation where I overheard the president say something to the effect of, you know, I don't effing care that they have weapons. They're not here to hurt me. Take the effing mags away. Let my people in. They can march to the Capitol from here.
0: House Democrats are calling for a probe into an alleged pay-to-play scheme involving Kimberly Guilfoyle, the U.S. ambassador to Greece. The Wall Street Journal reports Guilfoyle requested a Republican donor named Eric Dieters give her $100,000 just days before her confirmation hearing. Guilfoyle wrote to Dieters, quote, "You could just send it here. It won't show up anywhere if you wire money to American Express, please." Dieters spoke to ABC News on Thursday.
10: She was so desperate for me to send that $100,000. She said, "If you do this for me," and it's in the text messages, "I will be your ride or die in Trump world."
0: Guilfoyle is the former fiance of Donald Trump Jr. In related news, the Wall Street Journal reports Guilfoyle got into a heated argument in March with Greece's energy minister. Guilfoyle referred to the impending collapse of the Romanian government and then said, quote, "We can do that to any country we want. We can do that here," she said. In an unprecedented move, the U.S. military will live stream the execution of former Army psychiatrist Nidal Hassan, the gunman who killed 13 people at the Fort Hood military base in 2009. He's set to be executed by firing squad on December 3rd. Defense Secretary Pete Hegseth discussed the plan on the far-right Real America's Voice News channel.
11: It was a radical Islamist attack in uniform inside the ranks, and so he's going to get a firing squad of soldiers, as it should be, and we'll make sure that people are able to watch it, that it's public, because people need to understand that this is there's serious consequences for these types of things.
0: The execution of Nidal Hassan is set to become the first public execution in the United States since 1936, when some 20,000 people in Owensboro, Kentucky, watched a young black man hanged after he was convicted of raping a white woman. A warning to our audience, the following stories contain graphic descriptions of sexual assault. The 20-year-old former student who sued Cornell University, alleging she was gang raped by 7 male students at the Chi Phi fraternity house, has reportedly gone into hiding in her parents' home after receiving death threats. Lawyers for the woman, known only as Jane Doe, described her deteriorating mental state to CNN after an escalating series of violent threats. That included a so-called swatting episode in which heavily armed police officers showed up at her family home, guns drawn, on a bogus tip that people had been killed inside. Thursday was a national day of action in solidarity with Jane Doe and against impunity for sexual abusers, with high schoolers, college students and advocates holding walkouts, rallies and vigils in at least 40 states. Later in the broadcast, we'll hear from protesters at Columbia University and Barnard College, and we'll hear from a Cornell student and a Cornell professor who's trying to lead a vote for no confidence in the Cornell administration. In Arizona, Democratic congressional candidate Bernadette Green Placentia says she was assaulted and raped by 2 men in August as she attempted to repair a damaged campaign sign late at night. Green Placentia believes the attack may have been politically motivated. She reported the alleged assault to the Maricopa County Sheriff's Office 2 weeks later, saying she was hit from behind and knocked unconscious before waking up to two men sexually assaulting her. She says she does not have a clear memory of the assault, during which she may have suffered a concussion, but she recalls one of the attackers calling her a Democratic bee. It rhymes with itch. Green Placentia said she decided to come forward to give a voice to other survivors. And President Trump's newly released financial disclosure shows that he purchased as much as $5 million in SpaceX bonds shortly before he signed a new space policy that could benefit Elon Musk and his company. In total, Trump bought up to $250 million in stocks in August, including an investment of up to $25 million in Meta, the parent company of Facebook. Such stock trading by a sitting president is unprecedented. ABC recently reported Trump made 21,000 securities trades during his first year back in office. By contrast, Joe Biden made a total of 13 trades during his entire term. In related news on Thursday, Trump honored SpaceX founder Elon Musk and other tech executives at a White House science summit. And those are some of the headlines. This is Democracy Now!, democracynow.org, The War and Peace Report. I'm Amy Goodman in New York with Juan Gonzalez in Chicago. Hi, Juan.
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0: Well, today, Juan, we're going to be talking about your old neighborhood, Uptown in Manhattan. Protests erupted in New York City on Thursday after a federal immigration agent shot and wounded a man in his vehicle in the Marble Hill neighborhood of northern Manhattan. Seven shots rang out in quick succession just after 4 p.m. on a crowded street as people walked home from work or accompanied their children home from school. 28-year-old Oscar Belgal was struck in the neck. His 5-year-old child was in the back seat of the car. Belgal was taken to the nearby Columbia Presbyterian Allen Hospital, where hundreds of protesters gathered to demand his release, chanting, "ICE off our streets now, and we want justice." New York police arrested four people, assaulted others, including congressional candidate Dadia Lisa Avila Chevalier, who was knocked to the ground. She'll join us in a minute. In a late-night news conference, New York City Mayor Zoran Mamdani said he called President Trump and spoke to him for 2 hours and also talked to Homeland Security Secretary Mark Wayne Mullen to negotiate Belgal's release, but was unsuccessful.
1: Around 4 p.m. this afternoon, a New Yorker was shot by ICE agents in Marble Hill. Many of the facts surrounding this shooting are still unclear. ICE agents surrounded the man's vehicle before opening fire. They wore construction vests and masks that concealed their faces. There was no reasonable way to identify them as ICE agents. School had just gotten out. The street was crowded with families and children. When ICE agents opened fire, a five-year-old child was in the back seat of the car. Thank God that child is physically unharmed. For the past 2 hours, I have been on the phone with President Trump and Secretary Mullen, negotiating the release of the man ICE agents shot. Those negotiations were unsuccessful. Just moments ago, ICE put the man in an unmarked vehicle and whisked him away. Let me say this plainly. What happened today was an outrage. I stand here not just as the mayor of our city, but as someone who is proud to be an immigrant in our city. And I know that these kinds of raids, this kind of terrorizing of this city, leaves the 3 million immigrants of this city asking if they are safe here, if they belong here, if this too can be their home here. We will not normalize ICE's viciousness. We will not accept its cruelty. We know, and I have said this directly, whether to the president or to the public, ICE undermines public safety. It makes us less safe. New York City will not stand by while ICE agents shoot New Yorkers. And we will not back down from the demand that so many, including myself, have put forward time and again. This is an agency that must be abolished.
0: New York City Mayor Zoran Mamdani, late last night at a news conference. We're joined now by two guests who were also on the scene last night. New York City Council member Carmen De La Rosa represents Marble Hill, Inwood, and Washington Heights. And we're joined by Daria Lisa Avila Chevalier. She's the Democratic candidate for Congress, representing Upper Manhattan and parts of the Bronx. I mean, to say the least, it was heated last night. I was there with Democracy Now!'s Nicole Salazar. Let me turn to Daria Lisa Avila Chevalier. Can you talk about what you're demanding right now as you participated in the news conference, then you marched to the hospital, hundreds were there, and then what happened to you?
13: Yeah, well, first of all, thank you, Amy, so much for having me. I had hoped that the next time we would get to speak would be under happier circumstances, but frankly, I've just been feeling enraged since yesterday, and it has been hard to process all that has happened and transpired. You know, when we were at the press conference, we were calling very clearly all of the elected officials for the abolishment of ICE. This is an agency that should have never existed to begin with. And what we saw yesterday was a prime example of why it is a terror to our communities, why it should not exist. It undermines public safety. It makes our communities feel terrorized by their own government. And we need to make sure that such an agency never comes to pass and never exists again. The fact that there were so many agents, ICE agents, HSI agents, federal agents on the scene, the NYPD was not giving elected officials much information once we were on the scene to try to understand what had happened, whether or not the child was safe. The fact that it took so long for us to get confirmation of those details, you know, all of that undermines public safety. Folks were scared, and rightfully so. You know, it was Senator Gustavo Rivera and I had to go behind HSI agents, Homeland Security Investigation agents, because they were going door to door asking neighbors for quote unquote evidence, asking them about their video cameras, asking them for more information. And we had to go behind the HSI agents to let folks know that they were under no obligation to open the door, that they were under no obligation to speak to any of these agents without a warrant. And so I want New Yorkers to know, if you see someone, even if it says police, if it's not a warrant, if they do not have a warrant, they do not have to open the door or speak to any of these agents. They will pretend to be NYPD police. They are not. You do not have to open the door to them. We, you know, went over to the press conference after that, called for abolishing ICE, called for the release of the person who had been shot, and for answers and accountability and meaningful accountability. Unfortunately, what I saw was NYPD escalating the situation, where protesters were outside of the hospital trying to make sure that ICE wasn't leaving with our neighbor. And, you know, they continued to escalate the situation. As I was trying to de-escalate and telling them that the barricades were not necessary, that folks were calm, you know, the tensions continued to rise and police became more aggressive and at one point shoved me and others to the ground. You know, there were four arrests that happened yesterday. Those were completely unnecessary. The escalation, you know, was completely unnecessary. And this is why we also must demand that we get rid of and disband the SRG, because this type of response should have never happened for folks who were just simply trying to protect their neighbor.
12: Yeah, I'd like to ask Councilwoman Carmen De La Rosa. I know this neighborhood well. I lived in Inwood, a few blocks away from there, for nearly 20 years, especially around where this happened. This is a highly congested area, especially in the afternoon, at 4 o'clock in the afternoon, people coming out of the train station, a big mall right next door to there. Haven't you and other public officials complained about previously about ICE using a target right there in that mall to gather their forces and to go out on sweeps?
14: Yes, there's been an escalating sightings of ICE at the Target parking lot, which is private property. Myself and the surrounding elected officials have come together to demand that the owner of the property stop allowing ICE onto his property. We've been told that they would discontinue any presence of ICE at the parking lot. Unfortunately, we continue to see ICE there, and it has also been the scene of neighbors protesting that presence of ICE. But we've also seen ICE in our local parks. We've seen ICE sightings and congregating at Van Cortlandt Park in Inwood Hill Park. And this is the result of that escalating presence and unnecessary presence of ICE in our communities.
15: And how did the New York City Police Department deal with you as compared to the ICE agents and the federal authorities?
14: As Daria Lisa just said, the information coming from the NYPD was vague at best. I personally witnessed the NYPD escalating aggressively towards our community, barricading the community in, pressing barricades against our neighbors as they try to make sure that their rights, their civil rights to protest, to show up, to speak up, were being violated. And unfortunately, I also witnessed NYPD helping the ICE vehicles whisk away our neighbors and come in and out of the hospital. So in my opinion, although we have been told that NYPD does not collaborate, there is a perception of, at the very least, coordinating efforts for ICE's entrance and exits into our hospital.
0: Daria Lisa Villas-Chevalier, witnesses have said that the ICE agent used what appeared to be a long gun, a large semi-automatic assault rifle. Can you talk about using a high-powered weapon as children are leaving school? And what does it mean for the city and also the state of New York to be a sanctuary city and state?
13: You know, Amy, I cannot think of any good reason why such a weapon would be in our city at all, held by anybody. And the fact that these cowboys who think they can just be above the law are shooting into our streets, not asking who is around, shooting into a car that had a 5-year-old child in it. That child is so traumatized now because they just witnessed his father be shot by these agents. You know, when we arrived at the scene, I asked the officers whether it was a crime scene because of the crash or a crime scene because of the shooting. And the NYPD told me that it was a crime scene because of the shooting. And yet they could not tell us whether the shooter had been apprehended, who the shooter was. No information was given to us. And so to Carmen's point, the vagueness of this really forces us to ask whether the silence here is not also complicity in ICE's actions. The fact that, you know, we saw agents change clothes, we were trying to figure out, identify which agency they were with, and no information was being given to elected officials at all levels of government. It was truly astonishing as I was making my way over to the hospital to see, an unmarked car, which had police lights, heading south, and police, NYPD police, pushing protesters, physically pushing protesters out of the street. And as the car was ramming into people before speeding away, it is truly shocking. And I you know, the levels of violence, not just from the fact that the ICE agent had a weapon of that magnitude, but the use of the vehicles that were running into our neighbors. All of that is an affront to the notion that this has anything to do with public safety. We have become less safe with the presence of ICE, and we need to make sure that we are actually upholding the sanctuary policies of this city. There is no reason why NYPD should be collaborating this way, even just by standing around. That in itself is complicity in this. And, you know, I was actually very disgusted to hear Commissioner Tisch's remarks yesterday, because just a few hours prior, public advocate Jumaane Williams reminded us that the way that the victim would be spoken about would be in a demonizing way. And just a few hours later, that is what Police Commissioner Tisch did. There is no reason for her to read out, you know, this person's past contact with police. There was no justification for anything that transpired that afternoon. And for her to do that was symboling that there are some occasions under which that is okay. There is no occasion under which this is okay. There is no excuse for allowing ICE to come into our city to shoot seven bullets into cars where there are children. It is just an outrage. And I truly have no words for just how enraging everything that transpired last night was.
0: I want to thank you both for being with us. Darialisa Avila-Chevalier, Democratic candidate in New York's 13th congressional district. And I want to thank New York City Councilmember Carmen De La Rosa. Coming up, the 2026 Nobel Peace Prize has been awarded to Navi Pillay, the South African-born jurist and human rights activist. Stay with us.

0: La Jura, the oath by Chicano Batman, performing in our Democracy Now! Studio. This is Democracy Now!, democracynow.org, the War and Peace Report. I'm Amy Goodman with Juan Gonzalez. The Norwegian Nobel Committee has announced the winner of the 2026 Nobel Peace Prize. This is chair of the Nobel Committee speaking in Oslo this morning.
1: The Nobel Peace Prize for 2026 goes to a person who, with exceptional courage and integrity, has led the way towards a more comprehensive global legal order. This year's laureate has been instrumental in ensuring that war crimes, crimes against humanity, and genocide are prosecuted. The Norwegian Nobel Committee has decided to award the Nobel Peace Prize for 2026 to Navathanam Navi Pillai for her efforts to promote peace and international law.
0: The South African human rights lawyer and international jurist, Navi Pillay, has been the United Nations High Commissioner for Human Rights and a judge at both the International Criminal Court and at an international tribunal investigating the 1994 genocide in Rwanda. Most recently, she led the UN Independent International Commission of Inquiry that it concluded that Israel had committed genocide in Gaza. Navi Pillay is now 85 years old. She was born into an Indian Tamil family in apartheid South Africa, the first woman to start a law practice in Natal, South Africa, in 1967. She began her legal career defending anti-apartheid activists, including Nelson Mandela, exposing torture and helping establish key rights for prisoners on Robben Island. The Nobel Committee also praised her work in South Africa.
1: A common thread runs from her early work defending Nelson Mandela and others who stood up against apartheid to her service as a judge in some of the key international court cases of our time.
0: Navi Pillay was in Nuremberg, Germany, at an annual conference of human rights lawyers and judges when she got the news this morning.
2: If you clap a little bit more, I may share this prize with Trump. The last thing I did is the delivery of the report on Gaza, naming what's happening there as genocide.
3: Yeah.
4: Bravo!
0: Meanwhile, Israel's foreign ministry took to X to denounce the awarding of the Nobel Peace Prize to Navi Pillay, calling it a, quote, grotesque weaponization of an award to legitimize anti-Israel hatred and prejudice, unquote. This is Navi Pillay speaking to Reuters last year about her genocide findings as the chair of the UN Independent International Commission of Inquiry on the Occupied Palestinian Territories.
2: Genocide is occurring in Gaza. We haven't gone into Palestine yet. We will, because this is a permanent commission. And we named the three individuals that we felt were responsible. And we said, and the one is the prime minister, the other the president, and the third is the former minister of defense. And we said that since they acted as agents of the state, then the state of Israel is responsible. Today we witness in real time how the promise of never again is broken and tested in the eyes of the world. The ongoing genocide in Gaza is a moral outrage and a legal emergency.
0: For more, we're joined here in our New York studio by war crimes prosecutor Reed Brody, member of the International Commission of Jurists, served as a member of the United Nations Group of Human Rights Experts on Nicaragua. He's also the author of To Catch a Dictator, The Pursuit and Trial of Hissein Habre. First, Reed, your response to Navi Pillay being chosen as the 2026 Nobel Peace Laureate.
5: This was just wonderful. I mean, I love Navi Pillay. I mean, everybody in
3: the human rights movement reveres Navi Pillay, who actually embodies the last 60 years of work for human rights and the rule of law from a anti-apartheid lawyer and judge in South Africa to the tribunals on Rwanda and the ICC as High Commissioner for Human Rights, not just being the first woman in all of these things, but actually, or the first African, but actually, you know, breaking new ground on genocide, on LGBT issues, on women's issues. And it's also a stinging rebuke to Donald Trump. You know, Donald Trump is fighting, and the Nobel Committee did not mention Donald Trump, but his name was omnipresent in what they said. I mean, this Donald Trump is sanctioning judges, fighting for a world in which, you know, might makes right, in which there is no accountability. And Navi Pillay represents the exact opposite of that. The rule of law, accountability for the worst crimes, you know, the rule of law rather than the law of the jungle.
4: And Reid, it's not only a rebuke, obviously, of Donald Trump, but the decision of the Nobel Committee to choose Navi Pillay at this particular time in terms of the impact on Israel and the growing isolation of Israel worldwide. Could you talk about that as well?
3: Well, of course, you know, Navi Pillay was the head of the UN Independent Commission that was looking into abuses in the occupied territories. I'm on a similar commission for Nicaragua. And she found, you know, with her, you know, beyond a reasonable doubt, reasonable grounds to believe that Israel was committing genocide. And she backed that up, you know, with thousands of interviews, through, you know, forensic proof. And I think around the world, people can cite the work that Navi Pillay has done on this. When people say that Israel is engaged in genocide, they have this imprimatur from a quasi-judicial body of the United Nations, you know, led by one of the most distinguished judges in the world.
0: And if you could comment on the comments of the Nobel Committee around right now, the international legal order and what international human rights law is about.
3: Well, I think that's the most important thing here. I mean, we are living in a moment, as you have had on your show several times, in which the entire architecture of international law and accountability is under attack. The United States, which has vowed to dismantle the International Criminal Court, the court that she used to sit on, brick by brick, which is sanctioning the judges, like as she was once a judge of the ICC. We understand new sanctions for the United States are coming down. And here is somebody who represents the exact opposite, who represents exactly that so-called international law, those rogue international judges that the United States is going up. So this is such an important moment.
0: And interesting, she got the news in Nuremberg, Germany, the significance of Nuremberg and the Nuremberg trials for the establishment of international law.
3: Absolutely. I mean, the Nuremberg is the genesis of international accountability. It's the genesis of never again. It's the first international tribunal that held state actors responsible for crimes against humanity, which talked about aggression as the supreme international crime. And in Nuremberg, she's on the board of the Nuremberg Academy, and there's an, in fact, one of the last times I saw Navi Pillay was in Nuremberg, where they hold these regular meetings of judges and lawyers to promote the legacy of Nuremberg and the Nuremberg principles, which stand for this idea that no one is above the law. And, you know, very importantly, I mean, the United States, Russia, Soviet Union, France, and the Great Britain were the powers that created the International Military Tribunal. And the U.S. prosecutor, Judge Jackson, said, you know, we are, you know, it's the Germans who are in front of us today, but this law has to apply to everyone.
0: I wanted to ask you a question on a separate issue, and that is the issue of Nicaragua. We have the latest news that the United States has sent a Nicaragua torture victim back to, deported him to Nicaragua, a Nicaraguan exile who was imprisoned and tortured after protesting against the country's government, was deported by the U.S. back to Nicaragua, where he was immediately imprisoned this past week. If you can talk about your role in investigating Nicaragua, and it's very interesting to speak to you, given that, 40 years ago, when you were one of the leading critics and investigators of the Contra war crime atrocities against the San Sandinistas.
3: Well, I mean, so today, of course, Nicaragua has become a dictatorship led by Daniel Ortega, in which, you know, there are no human rights, there is no civic space, in which 453 Nicaraguans have been stripped of their nationality, expelled. One-tenth of the Nicaraguan population has fled abroad, and many are in the United States. Some of them old Sandinista leaders, many of them who were expelled by Nicaragua to the United States. And unfortunately, a number of them, Nicaragua once put 222 dissidents on a plane to the United States. As of today, six of those people have been in ICE detention. And, you know, Marco Rubio, the United States considers Nicaragua to be a dictatorship. The U.S. government has coordinated international efforts to isolate Nicaragua, including a recent meeting of the Organization of American States that were devoted to Nicaragua. And yet what we're seeing is that Nicaraguan dissidents are being picked up by ICE and in this case, returned to Nicaragua, where they are rearrested. In other cases, Nicaraguans are being sent around the world. There are Nicaraguans who have been deported to the Central African Republic. A few weeks ago, one of the 222 Nicaraguans who was expelled on a plane, a leading journalist, Luis Galeano, who on whose show I've been many times, was arrested by ICE. And still, now he's out on bail, but he still faces deportation hearings.
0: And your title on the commission investigating Nicaragua?
3: So-

0: Coming up, we look at the ongoing fallout from Cornell University's handling of an alleged gang rape of a Cornell undergraduate at a college fraternity house. Stay with us.
1: Ser tu hermana, tu hija, Tamara, Pamela, Valentina. Yo puedo ser tu gran amiga, incluso tu compañera de vida.

0: Anti-Patriarchy by Anna Tijoux. This is Democracy Now!, democracynow.org. I'm Amy Goodman with Juan Gonzalez. We turn now to the national outcry over the recent revelations of sexual assault at Cornell University. And a warning to our audience, the following stories contain graphic descriptions of sexual assault. The former student who has sued Cornell University, alleging she was gang raped in 2024 by seven male students at the Chi Phi fraternity house, has reportedly gone into hiding in her parents' home after receiving death threats. Lawyers for the woman, known only as Jane Doe, describe her deteriorating mental state to CNN after an escalating series of violent threats. That included a so-called swatting episode in which heavily armed police officers showed up at her family home, guns drawn, on a bogus tip that people had been killed inside. Since Jane Doe filed her civil suit, prosecutors have reopened a criminal investigation, and New York Governor Kathy Hochul appointed Attorney General Letitia James as special prosecutor in the case. Cornell University hired Sally Yates, a top former U.S. Justice Department lawyer, to lead an independent review of how the school handled the allegations. Thursday was a national day of action in solidarity with Jane Doe and against impunity for sexual abusers, with high schoolers, college students, advocates holding walkouts, rallies, vigils in 40 states. Here in New York, scores of students from Columbia University and Barnard College protested outside Columbia's gates, demanding administrators cut ties with associates of the late convicted sex trafficker Jeffrey Epstein, including Barnard College trustee Francine Lefrak, who was invited to spend a holiday with Jeffrey Epstein in 2010, 2 years after Epstein was convicted of soliciting prostitution from a minor. This is Marisol Boniface, a sophomore at Barnard College.
1: As I reel in the actions of Cornell University, I remind myself that Jane Doe's case is not one standalone incident. It is a campus rape culture that is permitted on every campus nationwide. It is a culture of ignoring survivors and diminishing their demands. And it is a system that maintains sexual assaulters in their powerful positions.
0: Meanwhile, at Cornell University, faculty members introduced a resolution calling for a no-confidence vote in university administrators' handling of the alleged gang rape at a fraternity house. On Wednesday, students held a sit-in on campus following a large demonstration on campus Monday. This is student protester Saya Taylor speaking Monday.
2: Jane Doe deserved an administration that delivered a fair and proper judicial process. Jane Doe deserved a police department that would actually follow up on her case. Instead, she was silenced. Her rapist free to walk the grounds of Cornell under a system that chose the university over the student.
0: For more, we're joined by Saya Taylor from Ithaca, New York. She's a sophomore at Cornell University, majoring in environment, sustainability, and government, a member of the Students for a Democrat at Cornell. And we're joined from Ithaca by Paul Ortiz, professor of labor history at Cornell University, leading sponsoring faculty senator for the vote of no confidence resolution. Let's begin with you, Professor Ortiz. What actually are you calling for? What is this vote?
3: Amy, this is a resolution that states

0: states that the faculty has no confidence in the ability of the central administration of Cornell to effectively address the ongoing crisis of sexual assault at Cornell. Students have been approaching faculty, Amy, many of us have been holding open office hours, and the number one message that Cornell students have is that the Jane Doe's ordeal is the tip of the iceberg, that there have been many, many other cases where women have been sexually assaulted and raped at Cornell University, and they're afraid of coming forward. They're afraid of going to the authorities because the investigation may be botched or they may be shamed. And so after hearing student after student coming in, and Amy, not just students, current students, but alumni, I've had alumni share stories about how they were raped at Cornell in years past. And so this is what leads us to call for a vote of no confidence in Cornell's central administration.
1: And Professor Ortiz, how do you respond to those who say that this is largely a symbolic vote if it occurs and will not lead to the removal of the president or the provost?
0: Well, we responded to that by saying that many people approached us as we were putting this resolution together. This was a collective process. And what we came up with was that even if you could remove Mike Kotlikoff or other administrators, and believe me, there are many students and many faculty who would like nothing less. The problem is, if you remove one person, it doesn't change the culture. It doesn't change the culture of rape culture on campus. It doesn't change the fact that generations of Cornell students and staff and alumni have been victims of sexual assault, and the central administration has failed to address those traumas. And so it sometimes Americans have this idea that if you just replace the person at the top, things will change. Well, this wouldn't change anything at Cornell.
2: I want to go back to our guest, the student, Saya Taylor, who is 18 years old and a sophomore at Cornell University. If you can explain what you understood took place, this was several years ago when Jane Doe, as we are calling her, says she went into this frat house, Chi Phi, and says she was raped by seven male students. At this point, the college newspaper has named those students, right? Two of them expelled and several of them still going to class. One was assigned writing an essay. And so we saw signs on campus that protests were holding saying sentencing, not essays. Can you explain what you understood took place and why this has exploded on the campus now, Saya?
3: What took place, as released by the Cornell Daily Sun, was a very horrific, very detailed, and very graphic incident. What happened to Jane Doe wasn't just the fact that she went to the Chi Phi house and seven men took advantage of her. The entire system of Cornell University failed her. Students are outraged not because they're outraged solely at these seven men. They're outraged at the system that the university perpetrates. Rape culture and sexual assault culture thrives on campus. Even though I am a sophomore and I'm 18 years old, in my one full year that I've seen Cornell University, I have seen it firsthand where Cornell has a very corrupt judicial process. They would rather brush many cases under the rug than actually give people fair trials, fair investigations, and fair due process. So the true outrage in this case doesn't just come from what happened to Jane Doe. It comes from the fact that it could have happened to anybody on campus, and they still would have not received any justice.
1: And Sai, I wanted to ask you, at universities across the country, faculty and staff every year undergo training on sexual harassment and sexual assault and what to do about it and the Title IX requirements. And yet these events continue to happen. What is fundamentally wrong with the process that these universities are undertaking to educate their students and staff?
3: As a member of Students for a Democratic Cornell, us, our organization, along with 40 other coalition partners on campus, released 5 demands that we want the university to see and to put into action in response to this case. And one of the demands does indeed talk about how mandatory sexual assault prevention training needs to take place. As it stands right now at Cornell University, you need to complete a module in the summer before you become a freshman at Cornell. It is 30 minutes long, and most students that I've interacted with have entirely skipped it. And even besides for the education level, Cornell University does not make sexual assault seem like a big thing. They make sexual assault prevention modules into a quick 30-minute course, which is not the severity that this situation or that these events require.
2: Let me ask Professor Ortiz, just going through what has taken place. Jane Doe said in the lawsuit that she arrived at the Chi Phi fraternity house one night to meet a friend. Despite already being intoxicated, she says two of the frat brothers, including her friend, pressured her to snort ketamine and gave her marijuana. She says they proposed a threesome. She was too impaired to consent, then raped her. One of the men then sent a Snapchat message to a fraternity group that chat saying that there was, quote, free bleep upstairs. For the next several hours, Jane Doe says the 7 named plaintiffs in the lawsuit took turns assaulting her. Now, Governor Hochul has called for an end to the intoxication loophole. I think 20 states have this, that says if you're intoxicated, you can't charge something like rape. And it is said that the Cornell police, in handing over the case to the Ithaca police and to the DA, omitted the phrase that she said, "I am 100% sure I was raped." Professor Ortiz.
0: Yes. These are all facts, Amy, and I think this is the reason that Jane Doe's ordeal has galvanized students, faculty, alumni, and we're hearing from people all across the country. My students have approached me, all women, to talk about their ordeals. And the reason Jane Doe's case galvanized them is they said, we recognize our ordeal at Cornell and Jane Doe's experiences. We have been sexually assaulted. And when we tried to speak out, we were silenced. There is a real culture of fear at Cornell, Amy. It's not just Cornell, but we're focusing on Cornell right now. Students have been afraid to speak out and to say anything that the administration might view as being unpopular. We know that there was repression of pro-Palestinian protesters, of anti-war protesters. What my students report to me is there's a continuum of fear about speaking out to any experience that the university doesn't want us to be being made public.
2: Shut down. Was Chi Phi shut down?
0: Yes, it was shut down. And Amy, this morning, there was a powerful op-ed written by a former Chi Phi member in the Cornell Daily Sun. And I really want to lift up the Daily Sun as really a beacon of amazing reporting on campus, the independent student newspaper. But that former member of Chi Phi detailed the brutal hazing and very sexualized hazing rituals.
2: We have to leave it there, but I want to thank you so much for being with us. We'll certainly continue to cover this case. Paul Ortiz, professor of labor history at Cornell, and Saya Taylor, 18-year-old sophomore at Cornell, majoring in environment, sustainability, and government, member of the Students for a Democratic Cornell. That does it for our show. Steal the Story, Please. The documentary about Democracy Now! 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Find out more at stealthestory.org. I'm Amy Goodman with

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5: 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This is the Earshot Daily Electronic Edition. This time around, I'll have music for you from Gremlins, Groove Collective, and New Chance. Kicking things off, this is Satyrs with Can't Break Free.

0: I'm Sean Savage. This is the Earshot Daily. Thanks for listening. Follow me on all socials. My handle is The Mix Sessions. Let me know what you think of the show. That was my new single, La Bar. Coming up next, we have Groove Collective with the 2K19 version of 4 a.m.
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0: I'm Sean Savage. You are listening to the Earshot Daily. Fortunately, that's all the time I have for this edition of the show. This is New Chance with O Mercury. Until next time.
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1: We'll be right back with lots of Newfoundland fun and great music.
0: Yes Why.
2: Welcome to Yes Why. I am Derek.
3: I'm here with
4: Mahalia.
3: Hi, Mahalia. Thank you so much. It's always fun when we do a show together.
4: Yeah, we're back in the booth together.
3: And so when Mahalia's on Yes Boy, that usually,
2: not always, but that usually means we have French, Newfoundland, and Labrador music.
4: Which is exactly what we have here today on Yes Boy.
3: And who is it, Mahalia?
4: We are featuring Port au Poutine.
3: Port au Poutine. How would you say it if it was sort of like French?
4: Par au poutine.
3: Oh, there you go. See, Mahalia is bilingual, right? So I have to really like rely completely on that. So yes, what she said. So yes, Port au Poutine established in 2022 and sharp rise. They are doing so well. We're going to learn about all kinds of fun stuff they're doing and traveling and festivals and awesome music. And it is a duo. So it's Jenna Maloney and Axel Bellegarde, and they fuse French, Canadian, and Newfoundland music themes, right? So folk, original, a lot of original stuff. They also do some translations, and they sort of borrowed some like reels and stuff, but put their own spin, if you will, on that.
4: Like a neo-traditional kind of vibe?
3: I think so. I'm not sure what that really means, but yes.
4: Well, like like traditional music with a modern twist.
3: Yes.
4: Kind of thing.
3: That's what it is. Yeah. Right. Yes. Yes. Mahalia is the music authority here today, especially anything French. So I'm so grateful, right? So they are celebrating the heritage of Francophonie in Newfoundland. So it's really cool. And there's a lot of French history in Newfoundland that we actually, you and I have spoken about in previous
4: episodes. We've touched on that in a few past episodes.
3: So you know what? Let's just get our feet wet. Port au Poutine. We're going to have fun with that name later in the show.
4: And speaking of fun...
2: Speaking of fun, yes, I want to have a special shout out to Marilyn, the official meower of Yes Boy.
5: Meow.
2: Fun.
3: Yes. Yes. Okay, so let's get our feet wet and dip our toe into the Atlantic Ocean and the sailing ship of Port au Poutine right here on Yes Boy. And Mahalia, what's the first couple of songs we have?
4: All right, well, docking onto the first port, aka set of songs, we have the first song is called Au Pub des Tempêtes. Mm-hmm. And then after that, you're going to hear Le Rossignol. So these are going to be two great tracks to introduce you to Port au Poutine right here on Yes Boy.
3: Yes Boy. Port au Poutine.

0: Welcome back to Yes By. You just heard by the Newfoundland band Port au Poutine two tracks, Le Rossignol, and before that, Au Pub des Tempêtes. Two really nice tracks, and I think a really good introduction to this band.
1: Oh, yeah, lovely upbeat sound. Hey, Au Pub des Tempêtes, which is Storm Pub.
0: Yeah. So based on the lyrics, that seems like it's a real location, a real pub, and just a place where everyone can come on down, hear some great music, have lots of fun, and
1: dancing.
0: Seems like super upbeat, and I really enjoyed that song, all the different instruments that were on it.
1: Yeah, and so what are those, Mahalia?
0: So we heard, of course, vocals, guitar, bass, there was some accordion in there, mandolin, Axel plays mandolin.
1: Yeah.
0: Tin whistle, bouzouki, banjo, tin whistle, jaw harp, drums, and then Jenna was playing
1: the boran and vocals.
0: Yeah, and the boran is a type of drum.
1: Mm-hmm. Oh, yeah. The rhythm of the goat. Yeah, Irish sort of
0: drum. And
1: then
0: Donovan Conran was featured on this track playing fiddle. And I am a fiddle player myself, so I always appreciate hearing a little bit of fiddle in tracks.
1: And Jenna also plays fiddle and violin. Fiddle and violin are sort of the same.
0: They're the same instrument, but it's kind of more like the style of music that you're playing. Like violin is associated with classical, and then fiddle is associated with like folk.
1: Okay.
0: More so.
1: Wow. Yeah.
0: So.
1: Awesome. Great sound. Port au Poutine, right? And so a little bit about the band. So they have their 2023 album, Port au Poutine, self-titled. They also have an EP with Christmas music that we're not going to play today, although they got some cool tracks there. And then they have a series of singles from 2023 and after that. And we've got, in fact, that's what the second song
0: Le Rossignol, which that is nightingale.
1: See,
0: in
1: one of my goals today is to not pronounce any French words. So that I don't embarrass myself. So yes, what she said, and that is, what is it again?
0: Le Rossignol, which means nightingale in English. And that was a really beautiful song. You could really hear Jenna's lovely, lovely voice featured
1: Absolutely.
0: On that track.
1: Yeah. So like awesome music, right? And that is a 2024 single.
0: Mm-hmm.
1: And then in 2025, another full-length album, We Buy. Yeah, yes, I love that. We'll talk more about that later, but the name of the album is We Buy, Yes Buy. So lots of great stuff. Port au Poutine. And they've also traveled a bunch, and they were invited, like, for example, out to Paris, France, and all kinds of great stuff. And, you know, not surprising, they have, Port au Poutine, received some cool recognition. Multiple years now winning Music NL Awards. Artiste Groupe French. It's the Group Francophone of the Year.
0: Yeah, Francophone Group of the Year.
1: You got to say that in French, though.
0: Artiste du Groupe Francophone de l'année.
1: See, I can say it, but not with the accent that you have.
0: Well, so, that's okay. You know, accent takes time.
1: So they won that several years and also nominated for Group of the Year, also Celtic Traditional Artists of the Year nominations, and ECMA, East Coast Music Awards 2026 nomination. Also, Manny Musicale 2026 recipient. Arts NL, gosh, it's just such a long list, really. Government awards, a Gala de Chanson de Caraquet. Wow, just great stuff, so deserving. And here, Mahalia, here's another French. What's that?
0: Prix Raymond Brault Songwriting Award.
1: So they're nominated. That's in Quebec.
0: And where specifically are they from in Newfoundland?
1: I believe Jenna is from St. John's, and Axel.
0: Axel is Quebecois, I believe.
1: He's Saint-Jean-sur-Richelieu.
0: Saint-Jean-sur-Richelieu, yeah.
1: Have you been there?
0: No, I haven't.
1: Yeah. Because you've lived in Quebec twice.
0: I have, but I haven't been there specifically.
1: Yeah. So a little bit about Jenna then. So singer, songwriter, multi-instrumentalist.
0: Mm-hmm. Like, and they both are.
1: They are both just insanely talented with all these different instruments. And played a ton of festivals, including East Coast Music Week and George Street, plus opera on the Avalon Productions. And also been part of different groups, including mentoring youth bands with the Fergus O'Byrne Youth Folk Program. And that is like extra cool.
0: Yeah, very cool.
1: And shout out to Sullivan Songhouse down on Calvert in the South Coast on the Avalon, and went with them to Ireland in 2018.
0: That's awesome. I
1: Yeah.
0: love to hear when musicians give back to their communities, especially with mentorship of
1: Oh,
0: youth,
1: yeah. Yeah.
0: because youth actually have very limited opportunities to like play shows, and they're often kind of left out of venues that are 18 plus or serve alcohol and those types of things. So to have someone mentoring and encouraging youth in that capacity is really, really awesome.
1: Oh, yeah. And she lived for 3 months in Saint-Pierre-et-Miquelon,
0: Oh, cool.
1: right? As part of the FRECR program, as part of her MUN French program, Memorial University of Newfoundland. And they went to Quebec. And so Axel showed Jenna, his hometown, and they did festivals there. And yeah, so that is a little bit about Jenna. And then Axel has a master's degree, 2024, in acoustics.
0: Oh, cool.

0: do the degree, in physics, split beam sonar, Mihalia. So it's a remote sensing technology, and they use it to measure different fish sizes and dimensions. Really interesting ocean acoustics. And he's doing some work with industry, and he's got this whole other thing going on, right? So the backscatter model. So, wow.
1: Very
0: And
1: cool.
0: but such a talented musician and producer. So he has that formal training and does a lot of the production work, right?
1: Yeah.
0: Has also collaborated with bands like the Fine Lads and Basement Quartet and the NL Latin Band as well.
1: Cool.
0: Yeah, so we'll talk a bit about languages later on. So, wow, right? That is just amazing.
1: Very accomplished duo making some pretty sweet music.
0: Oh, yeah, yes. Special.
1: So, should we go into our next set of music?
0: Yeah, so what's coming up next, Mahalia, on Yes Boy?
1: Okay, so by Porto Poutine, the band we're featuring today on Yes By, you're going to hear Tel Nava, followed by Sarah. So, Sarah, AKA.
0: I could have done that
1: Yeah. And those are both by Porto Poutine, right
0: even.
1: here on Yes By. I'm Mahalia, and I'm here with the real host of Yes By.
0: Oh, well, we're the co-hosts today.
1: I'm a guest.
0: Okay, yeah, well, you're a regular.
1: I'm a recurring guest on
0: That's
1: Yes By.
0: yes, that's a great way to put it. Right here on Yes Boy, Port-au-Poutine.
1: All right, let's get into it. Here's Tel Nava and then Sarah.
0: Right here on Yes Boy.

0: Wow, beautiful. Welcome back to Yes Boy. We just heard Port-au-Poutine, Terre Nouvelle, and Sarah.
1: Sarah, two lovely tracks from Port-au-Poutine. Loved the accordion in Sarah. I'm a big accordion fan. It's an instrument I really wish I played. So I thought that was super cool. Two really nice tracks by Port-au-Poutine. Awesome.
0: There you go, right on.
1: All right.
0: In fact, great moment here for a Port-au-Poutine music interlude based on languages. We've got two little stingers that they did. Thank you so much for that, and CHMR. Let's hear that now. Two different songs, two different languages. Okay, here's English.
2: Hi, my name is Jenna Maloney.
3: Hi, I'm Axel Bergarden.
2: And we are Port-au-Poutine.
0: Nice, very nice. Et maintenant, en français.
4: Et on mangera de la langue de morue, puis des têtes de morue, des galettes de morue, du gratin de morue, une corsette de morue, puis des frites de morue, et des biscuits de mer pour dessert.
3: Bonjour, ici Axel Bergarde.
2: Et Jenna Maloney.
3: Nous sommes Port-au-Poutine.
0: Wow, awesome, formidable. Port-au-Poutine, merci beaucoup. Okay, d'accord. Want to talk a little bit about languages. So Mahalia is very knowledgeable of languages, right? And so Jenna, pretty sure her first language is English, and then she learned French. She is learning, but she sings in French. So I was going to ask you, like, how does that, like, how much ability in a language do you have before you can sing in it?
1: I think you have to have a decent level because, like, in order for the lyrics to come out sounding like French, you have to have a decent grasp on, like, the pronunciation and the accent and stuff. But I've also personally found, like, in my French learning journey, I find singing to be a really useful tool because sometimes there's certain sounds that are tricky to speak. But are somehow easier to sing because it's just more fluid. So I've had that experience myself. And I think singing is a great way to learn a language. It's something that I use actively with my students. It's fun. There's like videos and you can talk about the song
0: and
1: And I think like not only do you have to be somewhat fluent to have a base level of being able to sing, but I think it's a major tool to help you become more fluent in any language as well.
0: Because you're being expressive in that way, and it's kind of a fun way.
1: Oh, totally.
0: You know?
1: Yeah, most people like music and want to know the lyrics to songs, so it's an awesome way to improve your vocabulary, improve your pronunciation, and I love it.
0: Do you sing much in French?
1: I mean, I listen to a lot of French music that I learn the lyrics to, so I sing along for sure. And then I do, like I said, I do song studies with my students, so we learn songs as a class, and then we can sing them, and then you'll hear them singing them in the hallway and stuff, which is
0: cool.
1: Always really fun.
0: You got a fun little French ditty you want to share?
1: No.
0: All right. So now Axel, interestingly enough, French, and then is fluently bilingual in English, just like Jenna, in both languages. But he's also, on one of the profiles I saw, in Spanish, professionally proficient in Spanish.
1: Oh, cool.
0: Now, that sounds cool. What exactly does that really mean?
1: So professionally proficient for language learning typically means that you can conduct work in that environment. So whatever your area of work is, so like I'm a teacher, if I'm professionally proficient in Spanish, I could teach, do my job in Spanish.
0: That's...
1: So whatever your job is, if you can do it in a second, third, fourth language, then you have what's called professional competency in that language.
0: That's pretty high.
1: It is. You have to have a pretty good and like job specific vocabulary too. Although professional, like, I mean, it depends on who's, you know, sometimes
0: the
1: those
0: recipient.
1: Terms get tossed around. But to me, professional is related to work.
0: Right. But regardless, it's a high level of proficiency.
1: Yeah, it would have to be.
0: So now how many languages do you speak? What's the latest count?
1: Well, I speak three languages fluently. So English is my first language and French is a very close second. Like I'm very fluent. And then I speak Spanish as well. I would say I have professional competency in Spanish. Sometimes I need to draw upon some deep stores of memories for vocab and look some stuff up. But I think I'm still pretty functional in Spanish. And then I've learned bits and pieces of other languages over the years. I learned some Japanese for when I went to Japan in 2023. and...
0: What do we got here, Mahalia?
1: This... I can't remember the name of this bird.
0: I'm going to move Toya away from the microphone. It's kind of saturating there.
1: Yeah, I'm going to just explain what this is.
0: Oh, but we'll leave it on.
1: No, but I'm going to explain it clearly so people can actually understand
0: what just happened.
1: Of sounding like chaos. So in
0: that's what I'm going for.
1: In Hokkaido, they're
0: Japan.
1: In Hokkaido, Japan, their prefectural bird, I believe, is called the snow fairy, or is it Toya in Japanese?
0: Yeah. Toya. Well, Lake Toya is where we.
1: Oh, Lake Toya. Yeah, I'm not sure of the Japanese name of this bird, but it's a super, super little, cute white bird. Mm-hmm. And so you got in Japan.
0: Yep.
1: You got this little stuffy, and when you turn him on, his little switch, he actually imitates everything you say. So that's what you were hearing before. The chaotic background squawking was actually a little
0: Let's have some more chaotic bird. Background squawking, Mahal.
1: If you want.
0: Let's turn that on. I just got to put it a little further away from the microphone, though.
1: Yeah, it sounds like it might blow out the mic a little bit. I think the key thing with this little bird is to actually let him talk before you keep talking. Yeah,
0: wow.
1: Because then he actually catches what you say instead of it just being a jumble of like you me, you, and the bird. Yeah.
0: Right. Oh, leave it on. I got to say a few things. So, I'm going to say, yes, by Port au Poutine.
1: It kind of caught it. Not really, though.
0: I think it missed the yes, by. Oh, I got it at the end there. Yes,
1: there we
0: boy.
1: Go. Okay, let's.
0: We got to turn it off, I guess.
1: Yeah. We're not doing the whole show with this.
0: No, I want to do the whole show with it, Mahalia. Okay. And I want to go back to one thing about the name Port au Poutine. And you're just gonna love this, Mahalia, because it's all about two things that you love. Okay, so I think poutine is one of them.
1: I do love poutine, yes.
0: And then, of course, our beloved Newfoundland dog, Friendly.
1: Aww.
0: Do you remember that?
1: Oh, this photo. So I just got shown a photo of me and Friendly.
0: Yep.
1: And that's us at the radio station, I believe.
0: Right. Yes.
1: And then there's a floating picture of poutine superimposed on the image.
0: And you sent this to me, and I never knew how that got there.
1: Oh, I was probably, like, playing around with, like, I used to do a lot of photo editing in, like, Microsoft Paint.
0: Yeah.
1: So it was probably done in that.
0: So you sent it to me, and it's like it's...
1: Like, when?
0: That was a while ago. So, like, I mean, it's a lovely photo of you and Friendly, our beloved Newfoundland dog, Friendly. And it's got a purple background, and then up in the far top right corner, this big plate... A poutine just randomly floating in the air.
1: I have no memory of this or like the context or why I made it or sent it to you or anything, but I guess it is really perfect for this episode about Port au Poutine.
0: It is. It absolutely is, and it doesn't matter that we can't explain it.
1: Doesn't matter. It's just good.
0: That is just awesome.
1: All right, can I introduce our next set of songs?
0: Yes, let's do that.
1: Okay,
0: so what's coming up?
1: On Yes By, we are featuring Port au Poutine. And next up, you're going to hear two tracks, L'Albre est dans ses feuilles. After that, the song Mon Île, right here on Yes By.
0: Okay, so let's let Toya take us out here. So, Port au Poutine, right here on Yes By.
5: Port au Poutine, right here on Yes By.

0: Welcome back to Yes By. You just heard from the band Porto Poutine, Mon Île, a lovely track about the pride of being a Newfoundlander, of all the love of the island. And before that, L'Arbre dans ses feuilles, French rendition of Rattlin' Bog, which was a little stressful there at the end, but hopefully you got to chill a little bit with Mon Île after that.
1: I absolutely did that on purpose. It's like, Rattlin' Bog is like if your blood pressure is rising, the stress, the chaos of that song, right?
0: Yeah, and then you can just chill a little
1: And
0: bit.
1: then, okay, let's
0: Take a breath.
1: settle things down with Mon Île. Lovely song
0: Yeah,
1: there.
0: both are great.
1: Yeah, I mean that's a challenge to sing Rattlin' Bog. Holy cow!
0: Yeah, that's
1: Like in
0: pretty
1: any
0: cool.
1: language, you know.
0: Definitely.
1: Yeah, geez. So very lovely contrasting music there by Port-au-Poutine, right? So great opportunities in language, Mahalia.
0: Speaking of opportunities,
1: Hell yeah, I've got something here for you. We were talking about Japan earlier. Did I ever show you this sumo wrestling video?
0: I think so,
1: Let's
0: yeah.
1: look at it now again, shall we? So, do you want to sort of describe this?
0: What I subscribe?
1: Well, did you see what just happened?
0: He got thrown off the
1: Into the
0: stage.
1: crowd. Two of them went into the stands. So these are like, I mean, these two sumo wrestlers, I don't know. Like they weigh a lot, let's just say
0: They
1: that, right?
0: do. That's part of sumo wrestling, is you have to be.
1: I think there's a minimum, I guess. I don't
0: I
1: know.
0: assume so. I mean, I assume they have weight classes like other sports like
1: I
0: that,
1: learned a
0: but.
1: lot about the rules, but anyway, when we were in Japan, but they just went flying into the stand. So like you're, and it's there's no ropes, there's no barrier, and people are sitting really close and they're down below, and like this huge guy just went flying in and landed on these
0: Yeah,
1: people,
0: I never
1: right?
0: got to see any live sumo wrestling when I was in Japan, but it seems like it could be kind
1: It's huge. It's
0: of.
1: a literally and figuratively huge. It's a big deal and it's a major spectator.
0: It
1: Here, just
0: is.
1: watch it again. Look at that. And they, whoa, just diving into the stands.
0: Yeah.
1: So that was exciting. And we're going to have Toya just say, sumo wrestling. Awesome. Yes, boy. Thank you so much, Toya. I don't know if you find this as funny as I do, Mahalia. It's Toya.
0: Which is kind of cool.
1: Yeah.
0: Yeah.
1: Thank you so much, Toya. Okay, so in 2025, Port-au-Poutine came out with another album, and I love the name We Buy. Like literally, Yes Buy. That's the name of the album, 2025. And so we've got three cool tracks from that album. Next, we've got Chapeau. Hat. And then after that, Mon Grand-Père, which is my grandfather, translating here. And then the third track we're going to play is La Valse sans pas, the Stepless Waltz. So let's get straight into this album from Port-au-Poutine, Wee Boy, Yes Boy, right here on Yes Boy, Wee Boy.
2: À tous les

0: Welcome back to Yes Boy, Wee Boy. We just heard three awesome tracks from the album called Wee Boy. Yes Boy. Port-au-Poutine. So yeah, just now we heard La Valse Sans Pas, the Stepless Waltz, and before that Mont Grand Pierre, and to start that three set off, Chapeau Hat, Wee Boy. Love that. Awesome music from Port-au-Poutine, hey Mihalia.
1: Well, I've really enjoyed learning about Port-au-Poutine and like listening to their music. They're a really good band, and I'm
0: Oh yeah.
1: excited to see what they'll come out with in the future as
0: Oh
1: well.
0: yeah. I'm hungry. I don't know about you.
1: Yeah,
0: You know?
1: definitely. It might be time to go get a poutine after
0: Let's
1: this.
0: get a big plate full of it. Or that, or fish and chips, or both. All of the above, hey?
1: Yeah.
0: You know? Awesome. All right, Mahalia boy, we got one song left. It's the last song. And
1: And
0: what's
1: it's fittingly called Une Dernière Chanson, a last
0: a
1: song.
0: last song? Yes, boy. And so this is a longer track. It's about 6 minutes, which you may hear most or all of it. And thank you so much again, Mahalia. Always a real pleasure.
1: Thanks for
0: And
1: having me on Yes Buy. This was a good episode, and we hope you
0: yeah.
1: enjoyed Port-au-Poutine. And you can find them on Bandcamp, on Spotify. They have songs sprinkled on YouTube as well, and they have a website, portaupoutine.ca.
0: That's right. And they got all the links there at the homepage and bios. And I've learned from Anita Best to especially promote Bandcamp because the artists get a much higher proportion
1: Yes, they
0: of
1: do.
0: the money. So
1: Yeah, on
0: check out.
1: streaming services, they get a fraction of the amount that they do when you support them on Bandcamp or by buying their physical albums, of
0: For sure,
1: course.
0: yes.
1: Yeah.
0: So wow, Port-au-Poutine today. We've super enjoyed all that. Wow, awesome music, the talent and the ingenuity going on and everything, and the production quality too, I want to also say. Merci beaucoup to Jenna A. Axel,
1: Yeah,
0: right?
1: great, great music, and we love hearing what you have and look forward to hearing what you will produce in the
0: Yeah.
1: future.
0: Congratulations on all your achievements. Thank you for the emails. They've been very nice correspondence, and we appreciate that. And yeah, definitely a band to continue to follow.
1: All right, so this is Mahalia and Derek signing off from Yes Buy with a last song, Une Dernière Chanson by Port-au-Poutine.
0: From Newfoundland and Labrador.
1: Great music and
0: So it's a last song called a last song. I love it.
1: exactly.
0: I
1: It's
0: love
1: very fitting. We love to
0: it.
1: hear it.
0: Right on.
1: All
0: Thank you
1: right.
0: so
1: Thanks,
0: much.
1: everyone, so much for listening.
0: Okay, so thanks so much, Mahalia. Thanks to Port-au-Poutine, Jenna and Axel, and of course, all of our fine listeners out there. Thank you so much. Merci beaucoup. Okay, so to take us out, one last song by Port-au-Poutine. Awesome stuff today, right here on Yes Boy.
1: Yes, bye.

0: And we're going to have Toya just say sumo wrestling.
1: Sumo wrestling.
0: Awesome. Yes, boy.
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4: 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I'm your host, Cameron McCachran. Also have some Nova Scotia Music Week related news to share. But first, let's review the top three songs from last time around.
5: Number three.

Macho Coin doubled his stay atop the chart with Disbelief, and we're kicking things off this week with Kinley Dowling. Of course, part of Hey Rosetta and part of their very exciting return announced recently. Also have the scoop on that for you a little later. But at number 10 this week, it's Kinley, the director, on the East Coast Countdown.

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1: It's so easy to feel alone, man. Like, alone, alone, alone. You're the only person in this world that understands. But it's not true. It's not.

Wolf Castle, One in a Billion. Number 9 this week, getting some help on that one from Cadence Weapon and Jessa Sky. I'm Cam, it's Producer's Pick Time. Got a song here I think could make the top 10, and we've got a new single from Jocelyn Hines, the Cape Breton singer-songwriter we featured at the beginning of the summer. Jocelyn released her debut EP, Older, shortly thereafter, 6 tracks, and the first one is called Where Did the Good Ones Go? It's this week's Producer's Pick. Here's Jocelyn Hines on the East Coast Countdown.

0: Jocelyn Hines with this week's producer's pick on the East Coast Countdown. 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She performs regularly in Sydney and Lewisburg as well, if you're in the Cape Breton Regional Municipality. 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

0: God, man.
1: Noah Malcolm, number 8 this week with God Man on the East Coast Countdown. I'm your host, Cameron McCachran. Music NL Week is underway in St. John's, kicking off Thursday night with the awards gala. Some of the winners included With Violet walking away with 2 awards for Group of the Year and Pop Artist of the Year. Madeline for Rock Artist of the Year. Rachel Cousins taking home Album of the Year honors. Mallory Johnson is the Ron Hines Songwriter of the Year. Other winners included Paige Penny, Adrian House, Silver Wolf Band, Matthew Byrne, and more. The Irish Descendants were the Fans Choice Entertainer of the Year winners. And frontman Con O'Brien was also honored with a Lifetime Achievement Award. I'm sure we'll have more to share as things come to a close in the province's capital. Also, some exciting news from one of the Rock's greatest products, details on the Hey Rosetta reunion. Right after Kylie Fox, number 7 this week, this is Bachelorette on the East Coast Countdown.

0: guys want to come to the honeymoon?
1: New Brunswick's Kylie Fox at 7 on the countdown. I'm Cam, and late last month, Hey Rosetta announced a reunion tour, their first performances as a group since late 2017. The Tim Baker-led septet initially unveiled a half dozen shows beginning on back-to-back weekends in late February, with four total shows in St. John's, followed by stops in Montreal and Toronto in early March, all of which

quickly sold out, prompting the group to add a couple more in their hometown and a couple more in Toronto, plus a venue change to accommodate a larger Montreal contingent. And then those sold out too. A few of those St. John's shows are all ages as well, which is awesome. No word on new music at this point. And it looks like there was nothing to my Signal Hill prediction from our last show either. We will certainly keep an eye on any potential further announcements. I know many are hoping for a few more cities to be added, so we'll see what comes. Wintersleep has the number 6 spot this week. Here's Abyss on the East Coast Countdown. I know that.

0: Winter Sleep at 6. Due up in the second half of our program, we are firmly into fall territory now, and that means music weeks and awards shows. Music NL already had their celebrations. Music Nova Scotia coming up quick. We'll dive into both of those as we also get to the EC Spotlight and the Top 5 after this.
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Carlton Stone, already gone at number 5 this week on the East Coast Countdown. I'm your host, Cameron McCachran. Music NL Week wrapping up in St. John's. We'll hear from a 2-time nominee coming up in just a moment. Nova Scotia Music Week is just over a month away, and a little later we'll also share the final round of performers announced for 2026, which includes the Cape Bretoner you just heard and this group, Steel Cut Oats, number 4 this week with Tums on the Countdown.

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1: They are winding things down in St. John's for another Music NL week. As noted earlier, hardware was handed out to kick off the festivities Thursday night. And while Evan O'Coin was nominated twice for Songwriter and Folk Artist of the Year, those went to Mallory Johnson and Matthew Byrne, respectively. But a great feather in the cap nonetheless for the veteran singer-songwriter who has been on the scene for near on 15 years at this point with groups Eastern Echo and Midnight Watch, the latter of which made it to number one on our chart a couple years back. Around that time, Evan returned to solo work and is now releasing his first solo single in over a decade. It's called Build It Strong. Here's Evan O'Coin in the EC Spotlight this week on the East Coast Countdown.

0: Newfoundland's Evan O'Coin in the EC Spotlight this week. Build It Strong on the East Coast Countdown. Evan has not only his own solo album due out soon, but also a second record with Midnight Watch coming soon after. Keep up with him at evanocoin.com.
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1: Number 3.

The Hello Crows, Pull Me Away is number 3 this week on the East Coast Countdown. I'm your host, Cameron McCachern, and with just weeks to go until Music Nova Scotia is celebrating the best of 2026, we now have the full lineup for this year's festivities in Truro, running November 12th through 15th, and joining a bill that already includes Elise Aaron, Good Dear Good, Zamani, Braden Lamb, Arenye, Joe H. Henry, as well as a couple of artists we've already heard from on this week's chart, Carlton Stone and Steel Cut Oats. The African Nova Scotian Music Association will be putting on a Black Vibes showcase on the Friday of Nova Scotia Music Week. Also just announced are Sadie Skinner, Nicole Ariana, Cameron Nickerson, Mayaya, Butes, Lindsay Meisner, KO, June Body, Post Fun, and more, as well as the artist we'll hear from next, that's Rich O'Coin. 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

0: Rich O'Coin, a three-time nominee at this year's Nova Scotia Music Week, and headlining a Saturday night gig at the Host Hotel in Truro, Disbelief vacating the top spot this week and leaving us with a newcomer on top, which we'll get to next.
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0: PEI's Soul Filter, taking over on top this week. Letters to Myself is your new number one song on the East Coast Countdown. 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They've been grinding it out on the island for a while now. 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
1: 10, 9, 8, 7, 6, 5, 4, 3, 2,

Welcome to Earshot 20. My name is DJ Darko, aka the LeVar Burton of music. This is the show where we count down the top 20 albums in Canada according to the National Top 50. These are the albums that got played the most on volunteer programmed campus and community radio stations across Canada for the week ending on October 6th, 2026. Earshot is a national report by the NCRA, and you can have your say on how this chart is crafted by requesting songs from local community and campus radio DJs, or better yet, have your voice heard by volunteering with the station you are listening to. You can also view this chart at earshot-online.com, where you'll also find ways to submit your music to stations across Canada. Speaking of stations, Earshot 20 is produced at CIVL from UIV in Abbotsford, an unceded traditional and contemporary Stalo territory. Yes, yes, welcome to the latest and greatest edition of Earshot 20. As always, thank you for sharing this time, moment, and experience with me. I appreciate you and I love you right at the top of the show. Tall glass of water sitting pretty in the baba for the duration of the show. We got bonus tracks. New music from La Falce. New music from the winner of the inaugural Breakout West Meridian Prize, Jairus Sharif. We got new music from Miarlequin and Dexter in the News Agent. Never heard of them. It is okay. I have everything you need to get familiar. Now, let's take care of the housekeeping and talk about the albums that dropped out of the top 20 so we can make room for some new friends to join us in the countdown this week. Last week at 14, this week at 21, Zune with Happy Thought School being dethroned. That is right. That means we have a brand new number one album. I was going to get to that, but why not? Let's just get it out of the way during the housekeeping. Being dethroned last week at number one, this week at 22, Alison Russell with In the Hour of Chaos. At 15 last week and 25 this week, Gamak Samoon with Gyan Nak Nak. At 16 last week and 45 this week, Womack Sisters with The Womack Sisters. And at 13 last week and 49 this week, The Delicates with Dream Speaking in Color. Also have an artist of the week, and of course, as I just mentioned, a brand new number one album. And I'm kind of excited because they recently just sent me an email and they were like, Darko, you want to set up an interview with us? And I said, yeah, gonna make it happen. And now that you guys are at number one, not that I wasn't already gonna do it, but now that you guys have reached the number one spot on this week's edition of Earshot 20, it adds to the je ne sais quoi of it all. Let's get into the music on this week's edition of Earshot 20, kicking things off at number 20, moving up from 38 last week, Doohickey Cubicle, and off of Good At It, we're going to get into Spare Room. And then at 19, moving up from 25 last week, Mama's Broke, and off of Reunion, we have the track Bridges. We got some stuff to update you on later on in the show. There's a lot of commotion happening on the internet via Chill Rose Radio Network. Myself, there's some stuff on Substack. There's this crazy notion that I can try to listen to 231 albums before January. There's a lot of weird stuff happening, but it's all good stuff. So be sure to keep it locked right here on Earshot 20 as we kick things off with Doohickey Cubicle and Mama's Broke. It's the world's greatest musical countdown show. Be sure to keep it locked

Yes, sir. Yes, sir. Stamp of approval from the LeVar Burton of Music. Okay, give us the musical break and then come in right at the end and let us know. Don't let our mind wander too long, okay? Mama's Broke, coming in at number 19 this week, moving up from 25 last week. Name of the track is Bridges off of the latest project, Reunion. Yes, sir. And before that, With the Spare Room. What do you do with a spare room? Does it become a studio? Does it become a game room? Does it become a room where you put all your dolls? Do people still collect dolls? Like the weird, creepy dolls, though. It is spooky season. Happy spooky season. On that note, what are you doing with the spare room? Spare Room off of Good At It from Doohickey Cubicle. At 20, moving up from 38 last week. And as we continue with the music on this week's edition of Earshot 20, it is time for the first bonus track, and it comes from La False, who I saw open up for Patrick Watson. They got some music together. It's fantastic stuff. It's beautiful stuff. He just put out a brand new single. It is called Darth Vapor. Excited for this one. Let's not waste any more time. Be sure to keep it locked right here. It's Earshot 20.

La False. We need to know, was the line a mouthful of apple crisp? I need to know if that was the line. I mean, Thanksgiving is coming up, so that's a beautiful thing for us here in Canada. But was it a mouthful of apple crisp? Because apple crisp is hands down a fantastic dessert. And you know what? I might follow suit. Might have to eat some apple crisp this weekend, this holiday weekend. You know? Yes, sir. La False. First bonus track on this week's edition of Earshot 20. Darth Vapor. Speaking of vaporous things and clouds and rain, ombrophile. Do you know what an ombrophile is? I consider myself an ombrophile. I just found out about this word today. It's people who love and enjoy rainy weather. Are you an ombrophile? I'm saying it right, right? Ombrophile. Are you an ombrophile? Word of the day, ombrophile. Go find the other ombrophiles and let's all meet on a rainy street corner while we jump in puddles. Everyone go get your mucking boots ready and primed for this ombrophile night. We're starting it up. If you are an ombrophile, start it up. Move the petition around. We're going to get everyone in one place. All lovers of rain, unite. Unite. Let's continue with the music on this week's edition of Earshot 20. Hit you with another back-to-back because why not? Ada Leia coming in at number 18, dropping out from 6 last week. The End Is a Wave EP. We're going to get into the Evergreen, the Birch, the Japanese Maple, the Willow Tree. These are all trees, in case you... These are all trees. This reminds me of that DMX song. The Rat, the Cat, the Dog, the Bird, the Evergreen, the Birch, the Maple. Honestly, Ada Leia, if you could do a cover of that and just list off trees, come on. The nature team, I'm a part of the nature team. The nature team would love that. The nature team of people in the world would love that. The Evergreen, the Birch, the Bird, the Girl. That'd be great. That'd be great. Let's move on, though. And then following Ada Leia at 17, remaining ever so cozy at number 17, CG Tears. What does CG Tears even mean? I don't know. I first read it, I thought it was CGI tears, which, come on, why do you need CGI tears? Just you know, feel the emotions, bring out the real tears. But it's CG Tears, and off of the self-titled project, we're going to get into Night Arms Divider. What does that mean? I don't know. Let's find out. Be sure to keep it locked right here on Earshot 20.

So at the beginning of the show, I was mentioning the crazy act of listening to 231 albums in like 3 months, right before January of next year. And this CG Tears project is reminding me a lot of Daphne's Butterfly. And Daphne also just put out the expanded version of the project Butterfly, which I'm currently on this journey to listen to 231 albums in 3 months, right? And it's not just listen to them. Because like, if we're doing the radio thing, right? If we're doing this, you might as well get better at writing about music, talking about music, finding new ways to describe feelings, right? How do we describe a feeling? How do we describe a song? The way that it's arresting, the way that the drums hit, the way that the horns make you feel, all that good stuff, right? So we got some stuff on Chill Wars Radio Network. All the write-ups are all there on IG. Everything's being posted to Substack, so be sure to head on over there to check out the write-ups. DJ Darko 1, or just DJ Darko on Substack, Chill Wars Radio Network on IG to catch up and stay up to date with the latest. This has been an endeavor, I will say that, to say the least. And obviously the hope is we get through all of it. But even if we don't get through all of it before January, it's just a beautiful experience to go through. Like, the music I'm finding, the art, and keep in mind, these are all Canadian artists. It's 231 albums, all from Canadian artists. So as a Canadian show on campus radio, It bodes well, right? So I'm finding a bunch of amazing new artists that either I've heard doing this fantastic show or just in passing. And then now I'm also finding a bunch of new music. I'm actually featuring an artist on here that completely blew me away when listening to their debut EP. And it's currently the highest rated album that I have right now, and this thing was just fantastic listen. So if you want to stay up to date with the craziness that is listening to 231 albums before January, Chill Rose Radio Network on IG. You can find the link to the Substack there in the bio as well, but if you're already on Substack, search up DJ Darko and take a quick little read. All the write-ups are like 2 minutes max, so it's just 2 minutes of your time. Be sure to go check it out. You'll find your brand new favorite artist. And speaking of new favorite artists, let's continue with the music on this week's edition of Earshot 20. Jake Soberlak coming in at number 16, moving up from 24 last week. I'm in Trouble is the name of the project. We're going to get into the track I've Had My Fun and Why Not Hit You with a Back-to-Back. Cut My Bangs from Misha and the Spanx off of the latest project, Visions. And Misha and the Spanx is making a debut at number 15 this week. Shout out to all the people out there who be cutting their own bangs, okay? Especially, specifically though, cutting your own bangs with kitchen scissors. Not even going out and getting actual like hair cutting scissors, but just doing it with the kitchen scissors, because you're like, can't be bothered to do it any other way. Be sure to keep it locked right here. It's Earshot 20.

cut my bangs. It's time for a change. Misha and the Spanx off of Visions, coming in at number 15, making a debut at number 15 this week. And before that, I've had My Fun off of I'm in Trouble from Jake Soberlak at 16, moving up from 24 last week. As we continue moving up the countdown, Jairus Sharif, the winner of the inaugural Breakout West Award, called the Meridian Prize, brand new award, featured only inaugural. It's inaugural, brand new, it's first time. When you say the same thing in a different way, just again. Okay. So, Jairus Sharif, he was the winner, right? And I was supposed to be at Breakout West. I unfortunately did not go. I've been doing the crazy thing that I was just telling you about, 231 albums in 3 months. Takes up a lot of time. I'm not going to lie. Takes up a lot of time. But I will say, it is always fun and it's always an honor and a pleasure to be on the judging panel for the various awards that happen at Breakout West, and to have been selected to be one of the judges for the Meridian Prize was an honor and a privilege. So thank you for that, everyone at Breakout West. And like I mentioned, it was awarded to Calgary artist Jairus Sharif with his ambient jazz project from 2025, and that is titled Basis of Unity, and the name of the track we're about to get into is Maiwu. Be sure to keep it locked right here. It's Ear Jazz 20.

The winner of the inaugural Breakout West Award, the Meridian Prize, Jairus Sharif. Basis of Unity is the name of the project. In case you want to go check it out, listen to it, give it a few more spins, maybe even purchase it. Who knows? But yeah, Basis of Unity. Name of the track is Mawu. The latest bonus track on this week's edition of Earshot 20. As we continue moving up the countdown, Violence of the Truck. The truck violence, if you will. Coming in at number 14, dropping down from 12 last week. The Weather Vane is My Body. Jaundiced and Reaching for a Mother is the name of the track. Be sure to keep it locked right here on Earshot 20 as we're broadcasting the stations across Canada.

Being jaundiced and reaching for a mother sounds painful. Jaundiced and reaching for a mother. Truck violence off of the weather vane is my body. Coming in at number 14 this week, dropping down from 12 last week. And as we continue, moving up the countdown to reach the brand new number one album. Hit you with another back-to-back. Freewheeling is Le Ren off of Don't Be Funny Without Me. Coming in at number 13, moving up from 18 last week. And after that, making a debut at number 12, Secondhand Dream Car. Is it? It's still your dream car, but it's secondhand. You still want it? Name of the project, Get Ready. Name of the track, It's All the Same. So to answer the question that I proposed just a second ago, it's all the same. It doesn't matter. It's still your dream car. Get in. Drive. Let's go. Let's go. Get in, loser. We're going to go to the number one album. Let's go. Be sure to keep it locked right here. It's Ear Shot 20.

0: Secondhand Dream Car, It's All the Same off of Get Ready, making a debut at number 12 this week. And before that, at number 13, moving up from 18 last week, Le Ren, and off of Don't Be Funny Without Me, we had Free Wheelin'. We got more bonus tracks. We got the artist of the week and, of course, the brand new number one album, but only if you keep it locked right here on Earshot 20. Coming up next, Secret Handshake. I was going to say, let's create a secret handshake here over the airwaves together so that the next time that I see you in person, we now have a secret handshake. But I feel like that might be too much. I feel like that might be too much because how am I to describe to you our secret handshake when, as a visual learner myself, I would want to see it? But now we just have to imagine the secret handshake. See, there's too much. I'm rambling now about this potential secret handshake. When I see you in person, let's make a secret handshake, okay? Pinky promise. Pinky promise over the airwaves. Do it. Do it. Do it. Thank you. But I do want to know what Taxi Girl's secret handshake is. So let's not waste any more time and get right into it. Static, name of the project, Taxi Girls, coming in at number 11 this week, dropping down from 2 last week. Be sure to keep it locked right here. It's Earshot 20, and we're broadcasting to stations across Canada.
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This is the show where we count down the top 20 albums in Canada according to the National Top 50. 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Earshot is a national report by the NCRA, and you can have your say on how this chart is crafted by requesting songs from local community and campus radio DJs, or better yet, have your voice heard by volunteering with the station you are listening to. 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Coming in at number 11 this week, dropping down from 2 last week, Tax